All right, music there from Mississippi. Great Hoyt Ming and his Pep Steppers. A couple of Mississippi fiddle tunes in that set. Hoyt Ming gave us classic Indian war whoop. Released way back then, probably known to a lot of folks, first from its inclusion on the Anthology of American Folk Music that Harry Smith pulled together back in the 50s. That particular, I don't know, it's not a different version, but I played it off of a compilation from County Records from 1975 called Traditional Fiddle Music of Mississippi. Before that, and after one another one from that set, we heard Glenn Jones, great guitarist from Boston. He's coming to town again soon, just about a week and a half, a little less, to the City Barn, from what I hear. Holler if you want to know more about that. We heard from his 2011 release on Thrill Jockey, The Wanting, a lovely country blues-esque piece called Even to Win is to Fail. Flanking the other side of Glenn Jones, another Mississippi fiddle tune, Jake Leg Wobble from the Ray Brothers, off of that same County Records compilation. The Ray Brothers, I don't know a whole lot about them. Not widely known outside of maybe, I mean, not widely recorded, I should say. I think maybe a couple of sides, maybe four. I couldn't say more than that. I do like that particular tune a lot. It's not something I hear played a lot, but I might try to remedy that. Liam Grant ahead of that. Speaking of Glenn Jones, Liam is going to be coming with Glenn to that same City Barn show I mentioned just moments ago. Again, about which you are welcome to call down and find more. We heard from a split 7-inch with Mike Gangloff. Liam's side is called Rye, another country blues esque number. It's from 2023 on the Sound O-Mat imprint. Magic Tuber String Band. Oh gosh, their new record just came out. Actually, I guess it's not officially out yet. I just happened to snag a copy. I'm pretty lucky. On Thrill Jockey, Durham sort of string band, doing what they do, and I love them. I think they are not in Durham anymore. Sounds like they might have migrated to Virginia. But the new one is called Heavy Water, and we heard a really lovely piece called Tribute to the Angels. We will probably hear more of that, if not in this show, then subsequent ones, definitely. Stars of the Lid starting us out there with The Swell Song from their 1995 release, Music for Nitrous Oxide. If you're just tuning in, this is Catholic Block. I am your host, Lowercase Mark, here with you until 9 o'clock. And yeah, that's enough chatter for now. Got a lot more music I want to get to. Up next, something from Luciano Cilio. I've been playing this Dialoghi del Presente. It was released back in 1977 on the Italian imprint of EMI. Luciano Cilio, a really wonderful composer. Sort of landing in kind of an ambient, relaxed, minimalist space and combining things, but also some sort of folk elements and acoustic instrumentation. It's really a wonderful record, not quite like anything else. We're going to know the leadoff cut, the first piece, Primo Quadro della Conoscenza. Keep it tuned here to WRFI, community radio from the heart of the Finger Lakes.

Your music there from Death Chance. They usually duo, sometimes trio. Who put out just a few things back in the early 2000s through 2010. The release of this third and final album of theirs called self-titled Death Chance out on Time Lag Records. It's a lovely piece of work, I think. And from it, we heard a piece called 200 Years Journey. Ahead of that, the Carter Family, speaking of lovely, with Sweet Fern from some sessions in 1930. That seems right. Didn't have the whole history here right in front of me, but in that era, anyway. Connie Converse ahead of that with How Sad, How Lovely, the title track from her 2009 posthumous release, just reissued on Third Man Records a few months back now maybe at this point, a favorite of mine already. Heard a couple of things not even off of it, but from it, covered by Anna and Elizabeth back in the day. I'm so happy to have the source now. And at the top of that set, Luciano Cilio, Primo Quadro della Conoscenza, from his 1977 release, Dialoghi del Presente. Cool, minimalish, ambientish stuff. Makes me happy. Speaking of make me happy, there's a lot of stuff going on around Ithaca, and here's what's happening around Ithaca on Thursday, May 21st, that's tomorrow, at 5 p.m., Free to Be Me LGBTQ+ Youth Group at Village of Ithaca. At 6, Evan Horn and Emmett Scott at Danby Food and Drink in Danby. Also at 6, Kabaka Pyramid at Stonebend Farm in Newfield. 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At 7, All Grooves DJ Lounge at K-House. Also at 7, CL on Solid Ground at Bike Bar. And also at 7, Jazz and Blues Night with Lava at Ithaca 5 and Dime. And at 8, Deliquez at the Nocturnal Cafe. 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All right. As we scoot into the final 27-ish minutes of the show, got a couple more things at least I want to get in, including at least one longer thing. So let's get going. Here's some Bill Orcutt from a live record called Another Perfect Day. Here's a piece called The World Without Me, here on WRFI Community Radio from the heart of the Finger Lakes.

All right, some loveliness there from Gaster Del Sol. Lovely rockin'. So good. The closing track, The Wrong Soundings, from their 1994. The first true full-length Gaster Del Sol. It's called The Wrong Soundings, was the name of that cut. Thank you to Drag City for putting that out. Bill Orcutt at the top of that set with a live rendition of The World Without Me from his live album, Another Perfect Day, recorded at Cafe Otto a couple years back and released late last year on the Palais Lalia, his imprint. That does it for this episode of Catholic Block, or just about. I hope you've enjoyed the show. I've certainly enjoyed being with you. And we'll be here next week. And I believe Gail will be back then, too. Certainly hope so. Been missing her. But regardless, hope you keep it tuned here all day, all night, to WRFI, community radio for you and everyone you know. I'm going to leave you with some Amorphous Beauty from the minds of Square Nine. It's a collective featuring members of, well, I think it's the entirety of Sun City Girls. And I'm forgetting the name of the other group that's part of it. Life Garden, that's who it was. They just all got on stage and did the thing together, and it's pretty great. It's a release called Tsunami.2. We're here in the third part. It'll play us out. Take care, family. Lots of love to you. Enjoy your long weekend if you get one. And if you don't, hope you get some rest soon. Be well, everybody.

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They call me Dr. Jones, known as the Night Tripper. 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They be tripping up and back down the bayou. I'm the last of the best, they call me the greedy man. Got many clients, come from miles around, running down my prescription. I got medicine to cure all y'all's ills. I got remedies of every description.

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Porcupine tattoo.

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1: Bayi, Ata!

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1: From Feature Story News in Washington, I'm Kate Fisher. The U.S. Justice Department has filed criminal charges against Raul Castro, the 94-year-old former president of Cuba. Donald Trump's grip on the Republican Party has again been confirmed by several primary election victories, including the ousting of a key lawmaker who'd been critical of the president. And the World Health Organization says the risk of Ebola spreading globally is still low.

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0: Yeah.
1: No,
0: oh, I gotta go.
1: Oh,
0: fuck it up, y'all. Never go back.
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3: From Feature Story News in Washington, I'm Kate Fisher. The U.S. Justice Department has filed criminal charges against Raul Castro, the 94-year-old former president of Cuba. Donald Trump's grip on the Republican Party has again been confirmed by several primary election victories, including the ousting of a key lawmaker who'd been critical of the president. And the World Health Organization says the risk of Ebola spreading globally is still low.

I got a black cat bone. I got a mojo too. I got a John the Conqueror. I got to mess with you.

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struggle for survival bred anything from street art to crime. Joining the underworld in warring numbers, fought with guns. 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

0: crime at an early age, its life has been a series of highs and lows.
1: I'm a hustler. Anything I can do for my life.
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Hi, everybody. Welcome to another edition of the Blues Zeppelin, Flight of the Zeppelin. Air date for this program is Sunday, the 10th of May, 2026. And we really do have a fully packed show for you today. The Delta Magpie is here. He has set up, he's a one-man band from the canton of Zug. And he's here because several reasons. One, he has a brand new album released called The World Keep on Turning. And in January, at the Mully Hunzika, end of January, the Delta Magpie won a Swiss Blues Music Award for Best New Artist here in Switzerland. Then we're going to speak at the top of our number two. We're going to speak with Suzanne Slavicek from the Baden Blues Festival, because we're going to do a preview of that festival coming up later in May. And the Delta Magpie is going to stick around for that because he's performing, I think, three times at that festival. So we're going to speak to him about that. And then at the middle of our number two, I had the great privilege to interview Ronnie Baker Brooks about 10 days ago while he was on a stint at Marion's Jazz Room here in Bern. And what do you know, on Friday night in Memphis, he won a BMA, a Blues Music Award, as the B.B. King Entertainer of the Year. So the timing is pretty amazing on that. We are going to air that interview in hour number two. We're going to open the show now with someone who has been on the Blues Zeppelin, his music anyway, has been on the Blues Zeppelin over the years. The Reverend Freakchild has a double CD just released. One CD is called Blues and Spirituals, and the other CD is called The Hymn Hustler. We're going to hear a traditional song. You know it. Ry Cooder made it famous. It's called Jesus on the Main Line. And welcome to the Blues Zeppelin.

Yeah, that is a beautiful track from a brand new CD from J.P. Soares and Ann Harris. Ann Harris, that wonderful fiddler and mandolin player. I've seen her perform with Otis Taylor on a number of occasions. The album is called Gypsy Blue Review, and we heard a composition from J.P. Soares called Viper. And before that, we heard from the Reverend Freak Child from a brand new album, and the track we just heard. That's a very good question. It's Jesus on the Main Line. Great song. And now we are going to go hear two live performances, one from Samantha Martin and Delta Sugar. They're based in Toronto in Canada. And then the Zeppelin's going to fly up to North Dakota because I have a new album from Jennifer Lynn and the Groove Revival, and both of them are covers, and you know both of the songs, so I'm going to let you figure out what they are on your own. Also let you know it's a cloudy and maybe rainy day here in Bern, 18 degrees Celsius. That is 64 degrees Fahrenheit, and enjoy this song.

0: Thank you very much. This song is called I've Got a Feeling.
1: And here's another blast from the past.

Yeah, that is live from North Dakota. That is Jennifer Lynn and the Groove Revival. Album is called Electric Eden, and the song, of course, is called White Rabbit. Feed Your Head. That is what we're doing today on the Blues Zeppelin. We try and do that on every show, and I am very pleased that we have a wonderful artist here in the studios of Radio Band Raba. The Delta Magpie is here, and we're going to speak to him. But Sven, play a song for us.

0: Yeah. Delta Magpie back here in the studios of Radio Bern. Rabe, you were here a couple years ago.
1: Yes, I think, and it's nice to be back here. I think 2 years ago, yeah.
0: Yeah, you were here because at that time you had put out a first album.
1: Yes.
0: But a lot of things have happened since then.
1: Yeah, a lot of things happened. So one of the bigger things that happened is the Blues Award. I won the Blues Award in January. Yeah, it was a great...
0: Swiss Blues Music Award, yes. Best New Artist.
1: Yes, it was a great evening.
0: At the Molly Hunzica, yes. And that was sponsored by the Swiss Blues Society.
1: Yes.
0: And, you performed there. That was great. And now you have this new album out called The World Keep On Turning.
1: Yep.
0: What's the idea behind this album?
1: So this album, so the title track or the title of the album is how I feel. Sometimes I feel like I'm observing the world from outside, sitting outside with my body, the moon, and observing the people here on the world. And yeah, I see the people, they are busy. They forget to live. They forget how to live your life, yes. And so it's a great big mystery. Sometimes, like the Blind Plague, he sung in the 20s. It's a great big mystery, yeah.
0: Well, I'm glad you're back, and I'm glad that you received some accolades. You're a one-man band. You want to tell everybody all the instruments that you're playing simultaneously?
1: Yes. I play foot stomps, I play foot snare, I play guitar, I play, sing, and sometimes I play harp. So I have one or two songs with the kazoo, with an old instrument for the jug bands around New Orleans. Yeah, so, and the album is recorded like it's a performance on the stage. So I play everything live. It's an analog with an old Studer analog tape machine, and I played everything live through old microphones. Yeah, it sounds like on stage.
0: Nice, very nice. And since you won the award in January, I assume that festivals have taken notice.
1: Yeah, some festivals. I will play some festivals in this summer, in this year. So the next festival I will play is next Saturday on the Blues Schiff on Hallwilersee. This is from the Baden Blues Festival. So I'm happy about this.
0: And we'll be speaking with Suzanne and Roberto at the top of the second hour to promote and preview that festival. And I'm glad you're a big part of it.
1: Mm-hmm. Me too. Yeah, it's kind of, and then the other festivals in the summer and in autumn. Yeah, and I will go to Germany in October again. So the last 2 years I traveled often. In Germany, in the north and eastern parts of Germany. Yeah.
0: Cool. Why don't we hear a song from the CD? The song I have queued up is actually the title track.
1: The World Keep On Turning, yes.
0: Should we just play it or you want to say something?
1: Yeah, it's a song, it's a title track, and it's a kind of Pitchment blues picking style, but a slow one, and influenced of the idea from the guys from the Tin Pan Alley in the 20s. So the guys, they wrote a lot of popular songs, and it's a little bit influenced with pop harmonics and so.
0: Let's hear that now. Mm-hmm.

0: Yeah, back here with Sven Müller, also known or prominently known as the Delta Magpie. And we just heard the title track from the brand new CD called The World Keep on Turning. And all of those parts are done simultaneously by you.
1: Yes, that's right.
0: And when you're doing that, I asked you this last time you were here, but I imagine, you know, when someone's just playing bass or just playing guitar, you know, their mind can wander and think about, you know, where they're going to have a drink after the show or something like that. But I imagine that the level of concentration required for what you do is on another level, and you have to really be just in that moment.
1: Yes, I have to dive in this moment and dive in the music and dive in this rhythm. It's like this old blues music. So the guys from the beginning of the blues music, there are a lot of percussive blues music, and you have to dive in it, and then the rhythm parts works automatically. So
0: let me ask you, how did you get connected to this music? Because it's not something, there are not a lot of one-man bands or even old-time blues. I mean, Hank Schizo plays some old-style blues, pre-war blues here. Morgan Davis does that in Nova Scotia and Canada. But how did you, growing up in Canton Zug, find this music?
1: Let's go back to when I was a child. So I have an older brother, and he gave me some Led Zeppelin music and records, Rolling Stones and Led Zeppelin, and I ask myself, hey, from where is this music? And so I go back, and then you go back, and so first I go back to the Stones, to Muddy Waters, and then go back, and now I landed by ragtime music and Hawkum music, and I like this variety style music, so I like it very much. So sometimes I play shows with a friend of mine. His name is Ron Diddledom. He's from Zofingen, and he's an unbelievable artist. He makes everything. He plays with puppets. He paints. And in my album video, he's the guy who made all this stuff, like the bird, the moon, and so we play. Sometimes we play together on stage, and we play some old music, Hakam music, ragtime music, or Drei Groschenoper, Mackie Messer. And nobody knows, not a lot of people knows that the relationship between, for example, Bertolt Brecht with Tin Pan Alley style music and Hakam music. So Bertolt Brecht wrote this Drei Groschenoper, and he wants an opera with not the classical opera style. And so he watched the U.S. and all these Tin Pan Alley things. And so, and on the CD, there's an intro from my friend Ron with Drehorgel. And then after 30 or 40 minutes intro, second intro with Drehorgel, and then comes the song Swimmy. This is like Hawkum, Tin Pan Alley style. It's like it's about a story about a child book, about a little black fish in a swarm of red fish. Yeah.
0: Cool. But, you know, I'm remarking to myself, you had to do a lot of deep research, because, as you said, there weren't a lot of people to talk to find out this information. How did you do that?
1: I have a lot of records at home, and now I'm 57 years old, and since I'm a child, I collect records, and I'm interested in this music, and every day is a new journey in the trip in music.
0: Yeah.
1: There's a lot of old stuff. And now with all these digital things like YouTube, you have a lot of opportunities to find old, old music. Yeah.
0: Yeah. So I can say this as a compliment. You have a serious blues addiction.
1: Yes, thanks. Thank you.
0: And hopefully there's no cure for that. Why don't you play another live one for us?
1: So the next song is Take the Money and Run. This is a ragtime style song. So I played this song at the Mühlli Hunziken as a Swiss Blues Award.

0: Wow, yeah. Well, there's no money to be taken here at Radio Raba. It's community radio.
1: Yes.
0: And we all do this as a volunteer. I'm so grateful you're here today sharing the first hour with me. And I also want to thank you very much on the liner notes, on the CD, and on the vinyl. You have vinyl as well. You mentioned me in the liner notes, and I'm very grateful for that. Thank you very much. It was very generous of you to do that.
1: Thank you, too. It's a great pleasure to play here.
0: Cool. And these are the new studios. Last time you were here, you were in our old location in Lorena, and now we've moved to this beautiful new space down by the Marzilli, and it's state-of-the-art digital studios. It's wonderful to be hosting the Blues Zeppelin from such a beautiful space.
1: Yeah, and a big thanks to you that you told minutes ago I'm an addiction of blues, but I think you too.
0: Yeah, it's a very healthy addiction in my opinion.
1: Yeah, it's wonderful that the guy on this time you can't hear the specials on the radio everywhere, so it's a big thank.
0: Yeah, that's true. The Swiss national broadcasters in the last couple of years dropped a lot of their specialty programming, which makes community radio even more important.
1: Mm-hmm.
0: So if you're listening out there and you're not yet a member of Radio Bern Raba, please consider joining us or becoming a supporter of the Blues Zeppelin. All information can be found at www.raba.ch. And I thank you very much for your consideration in supporting this wonderful cultural institution here in Bern. But not only Bern, we stream worldwide. The Blues Zeppelin can be heard everywhere. Radio Bern Raba can be heard everywhere as well.
1: It's great.
0: So let's go back to the CD. There's another song we have queued up. This one has a different idea about it. It may not be the happiest song. It's called The Graveyard Blues. So I assume this has something to do with someone contemplating the end of their life.
1: Yes. So it's the circle of life, huh? Oh.

0: Yeah, that ends pretty quick. That was the Graveyard Blues. And now we're going to try and do something pretty cool. Why don't you explain? There's an intro to a song, and then we're going to do the song live. But I'm going to do the intro off the CD. So why don't you talk for a few long seconds while I cue it up?
1: Yes, so this is the Leierkastenmann. This is a Drehorgel intro. And then it comes to the song Swimmy. This is from a child book, a story about the little blackfish. And then it's kind of variété or Hockham style song. So I'm fascinated about this child book. And that's the reason why, yeah.
0: Okay, so we're going to hear the intro from the CD, and then we're going to go right into the song. Here we go.

0: Yeah, that was a combination off the CD and live here at Radio Band Rabbah. The Delta Magpie is here. And let's just give those dates. I see that you're playing on the Blues Boat on Saturday, the 16th of May. And then you're playing on the 27th of May at the Greider Sport Baden. That's a 7 p.m. start. And then again, you're playing on Saturday, the 30th of May. Mm-hmm. All information can be found at bluesfestival-baden, bluesfestival-baden.ch. And very shortly, we're going to speak with Suzanne Slavicek and Roberto Amsler from the Baden Blues Festival. And we will talk about not only your performances there, but Justina Lee Brown is going to be there. Freddie and the Cannonballs is going to be there. Devin Allman is going to be there. So it's going to be an exciting time. We're coming up to the top of the hour. I think we have time for one more. You want to do that one live for us?
1: Yes, yes. So there's another one from with a dobro.
0: Cool. Okay. So while there's a quick change here in the studio, I'll let you know that you're tuned to the Blue Zeppelin. We can do station identification. The Blue Zeppelin is heard on Radio Band Rabbah every second Sunday, once a fortnight, 3 p.m. to 5 p.m. Central European time. The Blue Zeppelin is also heard once a month, Saturday nights from 10 till midnight on Radio Laura, 97.5 megahertz in Zurich. Tuesday nights on Dies Radio, that is 10 o'clock to midnight, DAB Plus Radio in the Canton of the Valais. And also here, 89.7 WRFI Odessa, 88.1 in Ithaca, 91.9 WINO Watkins Glen, and CJRO Carlsbad Springs, Ottawa. Yeah, and we're also heard on GroundZeroPlusRadio.com. That's a streaming service based out of Portland, Oregon. So you can find us there as well. I think that the magpie, the Delta Magpie, is ready.
1: Yes, I'm ready for the Magpie Blues.
0: Thank you for coming on the Blue Zeppelin, and you're going to take us out with this.
1: Thank you to be here.

Yeah, that is wonderful stuff. It is now the top of the hour, and we're going to speak very shortly with Suzanne Slavicek and Roberto Amsler via Zoom. They are waiting in the wings in Baden. They're going to talk to us about the Baden Blues Festival. But before we do that, I'm going to play a single to allow us to reconfigure here in the studio, a single from Gina Coleman featuring Lady Bianca. It's a single they just put out, and it's called Triflin' Man. And here it is.

0: Yeah, back here live in the studios. And I'm very happy. I hope they can hear me. I'm speaking to Susan Slavicek and Roberto Amsler. They are the co-directors, I guess, of the Baden Blues Festival. And I'm thrilled to have you back on the Blue Zeppelin. And you have a big festival starting up in a week.
1: Yes. Hello together. Hello. Yes, we start in 2 weeks. In 1 week, we have the Blues Schiff or Blues Sheep. Boat on the Halvidersee, and then a week after that, the big festival starts in Baden, in the middle of the town.
0: Let's first talk about the Blues Boat, because Delta Magpie, he's sitting right here in the studios of Radio Ben Rabbe. He was a guest in the first hour here on Blues Zeppelin, and you also have very good friends of mine, Beth Wimmer and Mike Bischoff, are going to be performing on the boat.
1: Yeah, that will be a great thing. We will have a tour for two and a half hour around the lake, and then two bands like Delta Magpie and Beth Wimmer and Mike Bischoff, and they are on both floors, so people can join both bands, and that will be a great thing, like every year.
0: That sounds really wonderful. Sven.
2: Hello.
3: Sorry for interrupting.
0: Yeah, go ahead, Roberto. Always good to hear you.
3: I can't see you. Hello, Mark. Hi. Stroke speaking.
0: It's always good to hear you. And then you have things kicking off. You have a big night starting on Saturday, the 23rd of May, with Lady Va. She's quite a keyboard player that I've seen. And then you have Freddie and the Cannonballs from Tessin, and then the Cinelli brothers.
3: Yeah, that's true. Freddie and I, we have, let's say, a long-lasting relationship. And he called me very early last year, saying that he's going to have a sabbatical taking place in Ireland. And he has ties with the Cinelli brothers, and he's working with the guys in the studio, and he wants to come up to the festival playing on stage along with the Cinelli brothers, and at the end they want to have a jam session. And what could be better for us to have such guys on stage and then a jam session at the end? And of course we agreed. And here we go. And knowing that Freddie was the artist of the year in 2025, I guess, and they always play at the festival here in Baden. They always have a place here. And knowing also that they are going to release a new CD, which took place in February this year. So what could be better to have them both here in Baden on stage at the beginning of the festival?
0: Speaking of the new CD, I have a track queued up from Freddie and the Cannonballs from the new CD called Cannonballing. And this song is called Sabonis. And we're going to hear that Sabonis. And come back and speak to you and also to Sven. So let's hear a track from Freddie and the Cannonballs. Cool.

0: Yeah, we are back with Susan Slavicek, Roberto Amsler. They are sitting comfortably somewhere in Baden, speaking to us via Zoom and telling us all about their festival. And Roberto, what's coming up also very special on the 26th of May, which is a Tuesday, the Swiss Blues Challenge 2026. And this is important because this decides who will go not only to the European Blues Challenge, but also to the International Blues Challenge in Memphis.
1: Yeah, which is true. It happens every year. And this time, it happens to take place here in Baden after last time in Valle Maggia and the year before in Sierre. And originally, it was an idea coming out from the Blues Festival Basel. And then we decided that it's going to, let's say, make a Tour de Suisse and goes from festival to festival. And I think that's a very good idea. And now this time, as you said, it's going to take place here in Baden.
2: Yeah,
1: and
2: it's an honor for us.
1: Yes, it's a big honor for us that we can organize this Swiss, I would say, championship of the best blues bands here in Baden.
0: And also let you know, I was part of the jury that did the pre-selection. There were, I think, 24 or 25 bands. I think that's a record. We had a lot of good bands attempting to be part of the challenge, and I think there was a filter drawn, and there is a cut. And how many bands are actually going to be performing in Baden on the 26th?
1: Yeah, you are right, Mark. We had a record, as far as I remember. I'm also part of the jury, of the national jury, for 4 years now, and we have now four bands playing here in Baden. It's Ronnie Rust, Time Blend, the Vulture, Golden Vulture Band, and Amaury Fèvre, the one-man band from Freiburg in Jutland.
0: Oh, nice.
1: Here in Baden.
0: Nice. Yes, and after, Eve Gallagher Band is going to perform, and I just saw her perform. She actually made the finals at the European Blues Challenge in Katowice a few weeks ago.
1: Yes, I heard about that. I was unluckily not there, but I also heard that René Rothacher, the guitarist, made the first prize as being the best guitarist on the place. Is that correct?
0: That is correct. Correct. He did win the festival prize or the challenge prize for best guitarist. And then on the 27th, the Wednesday, the Delta Magpie, and he's still here. Sven, you're going to be performing on the 27th back in Baden.
3: Yes, it's a great pleasure and a great honor to play on the Baden Blues Fest three times.
0: Yeah,
3: first
0: three.
3: At the boat and then two times in Baden Blues Festival. Yeah, what can I say? So it's an honor to play around me of these old great musicians, blues musicians, and I'm a part of it. So,
0: And afterwards, I'm thrilled because I saw her perform in Bern. Justina Lee Brown has a brand new album out called Echoes of Home. It's a beautiful album, and the performance she put on at Schloss Konitz at the Kulturhof was outstanding. And she'll be headlining on the 27th of May. And I just think it's a brilliant idea to bring her to the Baden Blues Festival.
1: Yes, absolutely. And she was on the top of the list of our gigs to come to Baden this year. Always, not only because of her, we know her for a long time now, but also female artists are almost welcome. And on the top, females, top artists, the more, I guess. And she has been playing, I guess, three times, and for the first time in Switzerland was in 2017 at the Badenfahrt on our stage here. And I remember well, Nick, her former band leader, told me, you have to have her. Really, you haven't heard such a voice for a long time. And I could hardly believe what I heard when she stood on stage, and then I will never forget that moment when she started singing.
0: I have
1: and ever since then, when she's ready, she will be back on stage.
0: I have a track queued up from the album Echoes of Home. It's called Yago. Let's listen to that, and we'll come right back.

0: Yeah, that is just wonderful sound. And, you know, I'm so thrilled she's coming back to your festival. In our remaining moments, because I have another interview coming up very shortly, in our remaining moments, I want to talk about something amazing. On the 28th, a Thursday, you have something called Devin Allman's Blues Summit featuring Jimmy Hall, Claudette King, which I just learned is B.B. King's daughter, and Bernard Allison. This is a pretty amazing thing. Is this something they're touring around Europe, or is this something you put together?
1: No, we thank you for compliments anyway. The guys are touring through Europe, and as you know, we have some cooperation with other festivals here in Europe during that time. And Devin was on our plan anyway, and he had a changing featuring. And at the end, it was affirmed that Jimmy Hall, Claudette King, and Bernard Allison were on his band. And just have a look, a closer look. It's three dynasties coming together. You know, Allman, King, and Allison. And this is kind of a big blues menu on the table here we have in Baden, and every blues fan should be looking forward to this evening. And indeed, as you mentioned, Claudette King is B.B. King's daughter. We were trying to find out when she was born. I didn't find a real birthday date. She was in between 1955 and 1960, like me. Never mind. She's a real musician, and she's in a top band included. And we are very much looking forward to this evening.
0: Looking forward to it. I want to thank you both for coming on the Blues Zeppelin. Very important. All the information about the festival can be found at www.bluesfestival-baden.ch.
1: Yes.
0: And there's trains to get you there. Don't bring your car, and I assume there are plenty of places to stay.
1: Yes, absolutely. And thank you again, Mark, for having us. It's really very much appreciated. Indeed. And Sven, good to have you here for a couple of times, and looking forward to have a beer.
2: Yes.
0: Cool.
3: Thank you to you guys.
1: Of course, you too.
0: Stay on the line. I'll say goodbye to you off air. But stay on the line right now. Okay, we are now going to jump to something very special. 10 days ago, Ronnie Baker Brooks was in Bern because he was performing at the Marion's Jazz Room. And he came in, and we did an interview, and he went back to Memphis last week. He went back to Chicago and then to Memphis, and he was just

0: awarded on Friday night the B.B. King Entertainer of the Year Award. So let's get to that interview right now. I'm in here in the studio here at Radio Bairn Rabbah, and all week at Marion's Jazz Room as part of the International Jazz and Blues Festival, Ronnie Baker Brooks is doing two sets a night from Tuesday through Saturday, and it is a real privilege to have Ronnie with me now in the studio here at Radio Bairn Rabbah. Welcome to the Blues Zeppelin.
1: Thank you for having me, Mark. Thank you for having me, and thank you for all you do for the blues.
0: Thanks. Well, let me tell you, what I saw last night was really outstanding music.
1: Thank you, man. Yeah. I love to play. First of all, I love music, and I love to see people happy and smiling. And if I can do that together, it's double pleasure for me. So it's just a great feeling to be able to touch people in a good way through the music, you know.
0: And also let you know, you came on the heels of some other wonderful blues artists who were at Marion's this year. Just about a month ago, Shamika Copeland was here. Vanessa Collier and the wonderful Laura Chavez was here. Yeah. Chris Thomas King was here. Mm. And here you are with your band from Chicago.
1: Yeah. Yeah. It's great to be amongst the, you know, it's another generation of blues artists that's doing it currently. And, you know, this is my first time here. And I've heard about it, but it's a great experience. It really is.
0: You have an album called Blues in My DNA.
1: Right.
0: And this is a big deal. Tell me a little bit about what happened with this record last year.
1: Well, we were nominated for four Blues Music Awards from the Blues Foundation, and we came home with three. And it was a great experience. You know, I've been doing this since, I was on the road with my dad. I first went on the road with my dad back in 86. My first time in Europe was 1987. And then I branched out on my own in 98. I've been, you know, nominated for Blues Music Awards before, but this was the first time I won, and I won three in one night. And it was just a beautiful moment, perseverance. And to be honest with you, Mark, I don't do this for that, for the awards and all that, you know, because I love this music. My awards were being with my father, playing with his friends, Coco Taylor, Albert Collins, you know, B.B. King, Luther Allison, you know, Albert King, all of these people I rubbed shoulders with, and, you know, John Lee Hooker, they would give me pointers as a kid. Those are the awards I hold in my heart, you know, but these awards is great to be acknowledged amongst your peers. The only thing that was missing from that night last year at the Blues Music Awards was my mom and my dad. But it was a wonderful night to be acknowledged amongst your peers. It's my first album on Alligator Records. I've done a lot of stuff with Alligator from the days playing with my father, played on, you know, many records. But you know, the first album I played on was on Alligator. The first album I sang on was on Alligator. It was on my father's album. The first song ever written was performed on the Alligator album. So it was a lot of firsts at Alligator. And that platform of Lonnie Brooks and Alligator gave me a platform to grow from. And when I decided to come back or go and sign with Alligator, it almost felt like a homecoming.
0: Nice.
1: It was like, because I knew a lot of the staff from the years I had been with Dad. A lot of them got on when I was there with Dad, you know. So it was a warm welcome. Before that, you want me to tell the story?
0: Sure.
1: Well, during the pandemic, I have my own label, Watchdog Records. I put out my first three albums, Gold Digger, and then the second album is entitled Take Me With You, and the third album was entitled The Torch. I put all those records out on my own label. Didn't have a team. The only team I had was my dad, my mom, my sister, myself, and a producer, the late great Jelly Bean Johnson, who just recently passed away. So I was building it, you know. Actually, I saw Bruce do it from Alligator, the same kind of thing, but I was just building it from shows. I didn't have a staff, you know, like a normal record label. The pandemic hit, and it was like a reset button. I had all these songs that I had written, and my manager, John Massimino, he was the facilitator. I had did this acoustic album that I was going to put out during the pandemic, you know, just to, you know, give the audience something to listen to during that time. And my manager, John, was like, hold up. I talked to Bruce Iglar. He wants to have a meeting. And I was like, we got our own label. What, you know? He said, no, let's think about this. I said, okay, all right, let me see. And I went home and talked to my mom. And my mom was like, you know, you should listen to what Bruce has to say. Him and your dad did some great things together too, you know? And I always had this militant thing, like, I'm gonna do my own thing, you know? Kid, doing business from the head, from my heart, not my head, you know? And overprotective. And man, when my mom said that to me, I didn't think about it that way. Yeah, they did do. And then I started thinking about, man, that was the first time I recorded. All that started coming to me. And we had this meeting with Bruce Iglar, the founder of Alligator. And Bruce said some things to me that he had never said before. And I said some things to him that I had never said before. And it just opened the door for us to communicate more. You know, this was, of course, after my father passed. I said, man, if we do this, let's do it for the love of the blues. I know you love it. You know I love it. I've proven that I can, you know, I've done my own record label. You've proven you've done it for 50 years. You've helped, you know, several, many artists' careers, including my father's. Let's do it for the love of the blues. And then the next step was picking the producer, Jim Gaines. And Jim Gaines was like, I would love to work with Ronnie. And I'm like, yes, I would love to work with Jim. And we got it done, man. And the cool thing about it, I got down to Memphis to do the record, and Jim was like, Ronnie, whatever you want to do, let's do it.
0: Nice. That's a nice way to start off the discussion.
1: Yeah. And man, I was like, okay. You know, and he was, you know, Jim was, we lost Jim too. He passed away. This was one of the last projects that he did. I think it was the last project he did out of all the great music he made, man, contribute to. Stevie Ray Vaughan, Carlos Santana, Luther Allison, Albert Collins, my dad. That's how I met Jim Gaines, working on my dad's record.
0: Nice.
1: The Row House Rules album. During that session, the Row House Rules sessions, he's like, Ronnie, you ready? Because he saw how much I was doing for my dad. You know, I was writing and, you know, arranging and co-producing some of this stuff. He's like, you ready, man? Let's do a record together. And it just didn't ever happen until then. And I'm just honored, man, that I finally got a team, you know, to help me, you know, with this record label. Like I said, a lot of them I've known since I was a kid. That still works for Alligator today.
0: Nice. That's a good way to bring in the first track we're going to hear from the album, Blues in My DNA. This song is called I'm Feeling You. You want to say something about it?
1: Now, this is one of the songs I wrote right before the pandemic. And then when the pandemic hit, I started doing acoustic style. And that's how I built all of these songs. Most of these songs was just me and a guitar. And I'm Feeling You, I just got a groove, man. And I just, if you listen real close to the guitar riff in it, it's saying, I'm feeling you, I'm feeling you. And that's how I wrote it.

0: We are back with my special guest here in the studios of Radio Bern Rabe, Ronnie Baker Brooks. Last night, I discovered something besides your great Chicago guitar playing, which goes without saying, but you're a really good songwriter.
1: Thank you. I take pride in that, Mark. I love songwriting. It's a great feeling to have an idea become a song, the process, and then the song, when you perform it, how it affects the audience, you know, and then it grows. Like the song Stuck on Stupid, which is on the I've recorded that twice. It's on my first album, Gold Digger, on Watchdog Records, on my label, Watchdog Records. And then we decided to do it again for this album, Blues in My DNA. I wrote that song. The story goes, I was dating my current wife. We just started courting. She lived across the street from where I was living at the time. I went to visit her, and her mother and her stepfather were having an argument. And, you know, it didn't bother me. I'm like, that happens in normal homes. You know, people have arguments, husband and wife, whatever. But I just caught it at the wrong time. And the mom, her mom, my mother-in-law, she said, "What do you think I'm stuck on, stupid? It's a new kind of food?" And my wife, at the time we were dating, she's like, "Oh, Ronnie, can you come back later? I'm so sorry you got to hear this." I said, "No, don't worry about that. I got an idea for a song."
0: Great lyrics. Great lyrics right there. That's wonderful.
1: So I ran across the street, man. I wrote that song, man. It became an idea, like, from that moment. It's a real life experience. The song became bigger than, you know, than that moment. And when I recorded it, people just attracted to it. And then it got to a point, Mark, where when I played the song live, all I had to do was start it off and the crowd sing it to me.
0: That's amazing.
1: And it was like a therapeutic session, man. It was like, whoa, I ain't the only one stuck on stupid.
0: You know, it's funny you mention that, because I tell people all the time that blues, for me, doing the blues show is my form of personal therapy. It's a very good way to to feel good again.
1: That's right. And it's a healer. I always say you got to go through it to get to it. And some people don't have the patience, like a lot of my friends that I grew up with, because I come up during the hip-hop explosion, and it was a unique time in Chicago. I grew up on the south side of Chicago. We had hip-hop exploding. We had house music. So I came up in the middle of that with the blues, man, being Lonnie Brooks' son. So I'm hearing all these different styles of music. This is how I came up with what I do, because all of these were influences. My father, from the beginning, he was telling me and my brother Wayne, I have a brother that plays as well, Wayne Baker Brooks, "You guys got to write your own songs. Who's going to write the next I Got My Mojo Working for your generation?" You know, yeah, you can play these songs that you heard before, you know, that you grew up listening to, but you got to tell what's going on in your life during your time, you know, and tell your story. And he started that when we were kids, man. My dad had a reel-to-reel, and he would sit us around, and I'm playing the bass, and my brother was playing the drums on the pots and pans, man. And he was writing songs and showing us how to, you know, create.
0: Nice.
1: And we have some of that on tape. And it started in. I'll never forget my first song. I said this at my speech when I won Song of the Year at the Blues Music Awards last year. The first song I ever wrote was during Thanksgiving. One year I had to been about 7 or 8 years old, something like that. I was like, "Dad, can I have some money to go buy some candy?" He said, "Candy? Your mom in there fixing all this food, man. We about to eat all this great food. You want some candy?" I said, "Yeah, Dad, I want some candy, man." He said, "I tell you what, write me a song and I'll give you a dollar." And I wrote that song right there. I want some candy. It makes me feel dandy. I started writing, and I didn't know what I was doing. I was just writing from a real moment. He's like, "Yeah, okay." And he gave me the money, man. And he was like, "Okay, let's write another one. Let's do another one." And if you listen to his song, Voodoo Daddy, on the first Alligator album he did, Bayou Lightning album, that's the one he's posing with the guitar and the lightning coming out. The first song is called Voodoo Daddy. He got that riff from me. I remember this very vividly. We sitting around playing, and I just did this da-da-da-da on the guitar, and I just had it looped, you know, da da da da, da da da da. He said, "Where you get that from?" I said, "I don't know, I'm just playing." "Well, let me play some more," and he made it a thing,
0: nice,
1: a part in the song, man, and he built that song around that. And it just seeing him do that at an early age was like going to school on writing songs. And I get a thrill out of watching an idea become a song and then the song become, you know, a therapeutic moment in the show.
0: Yeah, I'd like to say you got not only a very constructive blues education,
1: yeah,
0: you also have a bucket full of great memories.
1: Man, yeah. My father, man, I knew it was special being on the road with him, just being in the house with him. You know, we had friends, Hubert Sumlin would come by, Wayne Bennett that played with Bobby Bland, you know, they called it Stormy Monday, the guitars on that. He taught me how to play Hideaway by Freddie King. These people, Coco Taylor, would come by the house, and I used to go to Buddy Guy's house. My mom and Buddy Guy's first wife, Joanne, were best friends. Matter of fact, she introduced Buddy to his first wife because Buddy lived in the building with my mom's side of the family when he first came to Chicago. They used to babysit me when I was a baby. I just found all this out, man, recently, you know. When my mom passed, I know I'm jumping, Mark, but I'm going to get back to what we're talking about. When my mom passed, the first person I called was Buddy Guy because I knew each other when he first got to Chicago. He stayed in the building with my grandparents on my mother's side, and they were like tight friends, you know. And he said, "Man, I'm sorry to hear that, Ronnie, but you please let me know when the arrangements are, and you know, whatever I can do, you let me know.
0: Nice.
1: Anything you need, you let me know." I said, "We got it, you know, but I'll let you know." And I let him know the arrangements. The first person that walked through the door was Buddy Guy. I will never forget that, man. The first person that walked through the door, and I was setting up because I was going to perform for my mom's funeral, and I had my back to the door, and someone tapped me on my shoulder. I'm next to the body, and it was Greg Guy, Buddy's son. He said, "I got somebody here to see you." And I turned around, and it was Buddy, man. I was like, "Whoa, thank you for coming, man." So these people were around me all my life, man. I didn't know, but I knew it was something. As I've gotten older, I can really appreciate it. Now me being a parent, now having my own band, I can see it differently now. As a time when I was doing it with Dad, I knew it was special growing up, you know, and as, you know, going on the road with him and traveling. Once I got on my own, it gave me a different vision, especially now, the age I'm at now. This is the time I was on the road with my dad. And I was like, man, how cool would it be to have your son on the road with you? Not just one, two. Doing what you do. So it's a blessing, man, to be Lonnybrook's son, man. And I just promised him, and I've said this at the show, I'm going to do what I can to keep this music alive and to keep his name ringing, man.
0: I want to go back to what we started talking about. No worries. What we started talking about you being a great songwriter and storyteller.
1: Yeah.
0: On your previous album,
1: Times Have
0: you
1: Changed.
0: You wrote a song called Times Have Changed,
1: yeah.
0: And I was listening to that yesterday,
1: mm-hmm.
0: and the lyrics are just outstanding.
1: Thank
0: on
1: you.
0: That.
1: Yeah. That came about, I was on the road with Dad. At the time, I was still in Dad's band, and we were rolling down the highway, and I was sitting up with the driver. And this is when the computers and everything was starting to come in, and this is the first time we started trusting the GPS, because I grew up using a map. That was our GPS. And the GPS came in and you know, you got MapQuest and all these new technologies and things were coming in. I was like, man, times are changing, man. And it rang with me. And then the melody came. Times have changed. I just kept on going with it and then built it. And then I recorded that song acoustic for my Torch album. We had, if anyone has my Torch album, we got 17 songs on it. It's almost a double album. We ran out of space, so I just canned it. I got this deal to work with Steve Jordan. Steve Jordan is currently the drummer for the Rolling Stones. He played with Eric Clapton, played with everybody. He was the expensive wino band member with Keith Richards, and me and him became friends. It was time to do an album. He said, "Well, what you got? Send me everything you got." I said, "Okay, everything." I said, "I got some stuff that I never released. Send it to me." And I sent that song. He's like, "Times have changed. I want to do that one." And that's how we did it.

0: Back again with Ronnie Baker Brooks. You know, Ronnie, this album that you put out last year on Alligator, Blues in My DNA, we already said it won the Song of the Year.
1: Yeah.
0: But you told a wonderful story yesterday at Marion's to sort of set it up. And
1: right.
0: It started off with some audio from your father.
1: Yeah. Now, that audio that you hear on the beginning of the... Well, it's like an intro, like interlude thing. That's from my album, Gold Digger. I got a song called Make These Blues Survive that my dad appeared on. This was the first album that I did without Dad on Earth. Every album I did prior to this was Dad made an appearance. From the Gold Digger, Take Me With You, The Torch, to the Times of Change. And the Times of Change album, we did a song called Twine Time. That was the last thing my dad recorded. It came time to do Blues in My DNA, and I was thinking, like, man, I gotta have my dad. It's my first album on Alligator. We did so much together on Alligator. He's got to be, like, how can I get Dad on this record? And I thought about it, and I talked to Jim Gaines about it. I said, man, I got this clip, audio clip of Dad, you know, doing an interlude. We should some kind of way put Dad's voice in there and then run it. Right after that, go right into the song Blues in My DNA, and that's how we came.
0: I think that's a really appropriate title, given the fact that you come from this family of blues musicians, and you are carrying on the tradition.
1: Yeah. Yeah, and then it gave me a sense of Dad's there. Well, I mean, he's always with me, but just hearing that voice every night when I play the song, it's a soothing, it's confirming that he's still with me, man. And I take pride in that. I do.
0: Ronnie, I want to thank you very, very much for coming in during your busy schedule here in Bern.
1: Yeah, man.
0: You're doing a week at Marion's. Beautiful music. Yeah, I'm just thrilled you're here.
1: Thank you for having me, man. Thank you to all your listeners for keeping this music going and listening to you every week and all the DJs here, man. Thank you to everyone for keeping this music alive and hopefully see your face in the place somewhere.
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2: Hi, I'm Brian DeShazer, director of the Pacifica Radio Archives, and welcome to another edition of From the Vault, our weekly series that takes the history out of the oldest and largest collections of public radio programming in the United States and puts it back on the radio. On this edition of From the Vault, we look at one of the early actions of the civil rights movement, 23-year-old Joseph Jackson Jr., who together with 8 fellow students were known as the Tupelo Nine and made national headlines on March 27, 1961, when they broke the Jim Crow law by entering the white-only Maine Public Library in Jackson, Mississippi.
3: The moment we stepped in that library, all I know in terms of what I felt, when I saw the expressions of those faces on those white people, I mean, it was a hush. I mean, looking at the expression, they was frightened. They didn't know how to handle it other than to reach for the phone and to call the Jackson Police Department.
2: Joseph Jackson Jr. was elected youth council president for the local chapter of the NAACP while he was a student at Tupelo College, the all-black Christian school in Jackson, Mississippi. He and his fellow students wanted to do something about the racist laws still on the books throughout the South, and after much thought, they agreed on a plan of action. On March 27, 1961, he and 8 other students, Meredith Anding, Samuel Bradford, Alfred Cook, Geraldine Edwards, Janice Jackson, Albert Lassiter, Evelyn Pierce, and Ethel Sayer, went into the white-only Jackson Public Library to do research on their school papers. On May 31, 2015, from his home in Southern California, a 78-year-old Joseph Jackson Jr. sat down with From the Vault guest producer Gabrielle San Roman to reflect back on those early days growing up in the South and his efforts to end racial segregation. And we are now proud to present that interview from May 31st, 2015.
4: Now, Mr. Jackson, before we get into the Tupelo Nine sit-in more than 50 years ago, I want to kind of get into your personal life a little bit. And you weren't born in Jackson, Mississippi. You were actually born in Memphis, Tennessee. So I'm a little curious about your upbringing, racism, and other experiences that shaped your social justice outlook that ultimately motivated you to become a member of the Tupelo Nine and become a part of the civil rights movement and the history of that movement.
3: Thanks, Gabriel. My life really began with being born in Memphis, Tennessee on April 14th, 1937. Both of my parents were from Mississippi. They came to Memphis, Tennessee in 1937. Growing up in Memphis, Tennessee at that time, you're not aware of the Jim Crow system that you grew up in, meaning only thing you remember is you're with people of your own race. You knew that you went to school, junior high school, elementary, with your classmates. You had your own barbershop, groceries, stores, churches. So it was a community that you grew up in. So you really didn't know that there was a difference in the races of the people until you noticed things were not what you had become accustomed to, meaning when you would go downtown, you would have to get on the bus, and when you got on the bus, then you automatically, I mean, you knew that you would have to go straight to the back. No questions asked, because you were socialized in this system, and it became a matter of habit. Then you noticed when you would go downtown that there were different water fountains. One said white, the other water fountain said colored. And this was the system that I grew up in that helped shape my growth and development. And I did not really realize that this system was known really as a Jim Crow system. And everything that we were taught in that Jim Crow system was that we as Negro people, we weren't called Negroes at that time, was that we were taught in our history books, we were told by our teachers that we were inferior than the white race. And due to the fact that you would always return back to your community, every time you would see a white person, somehow or another, it struck fear within your soul or your psyche, because you knew that that white person was superior than you. It was only until I went to Booker T. Washington High School when our English teacher told us over and over again that the white people may hate the color of our skin, but you get an education, and that is something that they will never, ever be able to take away. And the thing that still I have a problem with, especially I know whenever I speak of this, when I was 10 years old, I believe, and I would go during the summer with my mother to visit my grandmother and my great-grandmother in Belzoni, Mississippi. I remembered one summer on our way from Belzoni, Mississippi, coming back to Memphis on the Greyhound bus, the midway stop between Belzoni, Mississippi and Memphis, Tennessee, was called a city, Clarksdale, Mississippi, and that would be the midway point where you would get off and you would go into the colored section for food and whatever. And on our way back to the bus, I don't know what was said, but the Greyhound bus driver, a big, burly, red-faced bus driver, all I saw was him hitting my mother in the face and knocking her down on to the gravel road there. And when I ran to her, her mouth was bleeding. And that just really, really, really reinforced a certain amount of hatred for all white people at that age. And that pretty much added also to the hurt and the pain that I've suffered during those years when I was in school and in Memphis. And my mother, we got back on the Greyhound bus, and as usual, we went to the back. But after graduating from high school, I always remembered what my English teacher told me. And from then on, I vowed to challenge the Jim Crow system of segregation.
4: Now, you mentioned your teacher saying something that resonated with you in terms of getting an education, and that's something that can't ever be taken away. So that's a nice way to transition to you coming to Mississippi and enrolling in Tougaloo. So what brought you there to Tougaloo College, and how did you get involved with the school's NAACP chapter when you were a student?
3: I attribute going to Tougaloo to having become ordained after completing my freshman year at Arkansas A&M College in Pine Bluff. I was a minister of the Christian church denomination, the Disciples of Christ. At that time, I had a wife, Clara Wallace Jackson, and I had a daughter that was born there. And as I mentioned earlier, education really was something that I knew that I had to get. And I wrote the missionary board of the Disciple of Christ regarding a ministerial scholarship, if I would be able to be awarded a ministerial scholarship to get on with my education. Well, fortunately, I was awarded a ministerial scholarship to Tougaloo Southern Christian College at that time. Now it's known as Tougaloo College. And I was awarded a ministerial scholarship. And that is what happened. I went to Tougaloo in the spring of 60. And I was awarded a musical scholarship. And so I attended Tougaloo Southern Christian College in the fall of 60. I did not know where Tougaloo was located. I didn't know anything about Tougaloo Southern Christian College. But when I arrived on that campus, I found out by Tougaloo Southern Christian College being a private Christian college. And I found out later that the black movement with regards to civil rights issues, this was the place that you wanted to be with regards to challenging Jim Crow system. The state college, Jackson State College, could not participate in any kind of civil rights activities or demonstrations. So in the fall of 60, I found out that on the campus of Tougaloo College, they had a NAACP youth council there on the campus. I found out that this gentleman named, who was my mentor and my leader, Medgar Wiley Evers, always frequented Tougaloo College, and he always spoke there, and he lived in Jackson, Mississippi, and had become the national field secretary of the state. And so he was the one that called a meeting of those who were really interested in continuing to fight for the rights of our people against the Jim Crow system. And so we had a meeting. This was in September of 1960. The president, Reverend Otis Smith, which I found out from reading the book Title Heroes by Mrs. Merle Evers Williams and Dr. Manning Marble of Columbia University. I bought this book in 05, but I did not know really that Reverend Otis Smith at that time on September the 19th was due to be in court as a result of being involved in a Easter boycott of that spring of 1960. And it just so happened that they voted me. I was 23 years old, and the group of members of the Youth Council voted me to become president. And I had just gotten there. And that is how I ended up getting to Tougaloo and being involved in the demonstration. And that was the beginning of our meeting with Medgar. And Medgar would then, at that time, would begin formulating a plan really for us to go into the segregated all-white library.
4: Let me jump in here and just remind listeners that I'm speaking with Joseph Jackson Jr. Joseph Jackson Jr. is a living member of the Tougaloo Nine that did a sit-in at the Jackson Public Library on March 27th, 1961. And we're recounting that history. And I do want to segue into the sit-in. Tell our listeners more about how the actual planning of the Tougaloo Nine or the Jackson Public Library sit-in took place.
3: Well, actually, this was Medgar Evers' plan. From being there on the campus and getting to know Medgar, he was already a man, really, that was committed to bringing about integration in public facilities. He was about trying to integrate the public schools. He was also about trying to not only boycott the businesses in downtown Jackson, but he was also concerned about voters' rights. And so he had already established himself really as someone that appeared to have become a threat to the state of Mississippi, especially Jackson, which was the capital. And so when we met, he was the man, he was the one that decided to challenge the public segregated library system. And his plan was for us to go to our Negro library with the inferior books that was known that the George Washington Carver Library had. We had to choose books that we knew that the George Washington Carver Library did not have. All nine of us really did that. This was Medgar's plan. So when we would walk into the segregated white library, we knew that they had the books that we had chosen to check out from their library. We were told that, knowing that we would get arrested, none of us, knowing that if we were asked whose idea was it or who planned this, who was your leader, we knew that we were not going to say Medgar Evers planned this. And that is how we were able to implement this plan, which really came from Medgar Evers. And we went into the library, and all nine of us, and it was an earth-shattering experience because you knew that you were challenging the Jim Crow laws of the state of Mississippi by trying to break down these social barriers and just the thought of entering that library, you really didn't have any time to dwell on being afraid in terms of what you had done. That came later, you know, when we were in the jail cells. But, you know, when we walked into the library, I mean, you know, it was already quiet in the library. But, I mean, it was like on the outside, on our way to the library, you know, we just felt normal. We just felt, you know, to be just like an average college student. But the moment we opened those doors,

0: Abbott Lassiter, Alfred Cook, Meredith Anding, Janice Jackson, Ethel Sawyer, and myself, we entered into the front of the library. The moment we stepped in that library, all I know in terms of what I felt when I saw the expressions of those faces on those white people, I mean, it was a hush. I mean, just looking at the expression, they was frightened. They didn't know how to handle it other than to reach for the phone and to call the Jackson Police Department. As a matter of fact, to show you how nervous we were, Ethel Sawyer, I believe, when the police officers came to arrest us, I think she said, really, that she was glad that the police officer didn't look at the book that she was reading because her book had been turned upside down. And then they came in and they asked us to leave. Chief Pierce and his police officers, they gathered around the various tables where we were sitting with our books that we had checked out from the library. And I think they asked us maybe about two or three times that this was an illegal assembly and that if we didn't disperse, we would be arrested. We didn't move. And then they asked us who was our leader. Well, we knew we weren't going to say Medgar Evers was our leader. We just said, we don't have a leader. Well, after that, they told us that we were under arrest for disturbing the peace. And they put us in the paddy wagon and took us to jail.
1: Did any of the, in the whites only part of the library, I'm wondering, like you said that people were frightened, so they didn't really say anything hateful towards you while you were there. How long was it before the police arrested you? Did the whole sit-in last? And then you said you're arrested for disturbing the peace. How long did the Jackson Police Department hold you? And then tell me about that time in jail for the period of time that you spent for the sit-in.
0: You know, when we entered that library, everyone really, for the most part, really were in a state of shock because you have to remember that this was the first time in Jackson's history that Negroes really had ever entered their segregated all-white public library. And so when we walked in, no one came over to us, especially the white students, whoever were in there. No one, it was just, they were speechless. And they just couldn't believe what was happening. And with us, you know what I mean? We, once we got our books, we just sat really, you know, steadfastly in the chairs and just was looking in the books, you know, and we didn't really have any idea in terms of how long we were there before the police officers came. That was not our focus. We knew that they were coming. I mean, but one of my colleagues said that really, while waiting for the police to get there, one of my colleagues said, they were glad that they got there.

0: there because that relieved the pressure on them. And I was glad that they came because just being there and knowing what you've just done and nobody is talking and it's just silence and everybody's waiting for the police to come to take you away, that is exactly what happened. No one said any racial slurs or any derogatory names at all. It was just that experience for both races.
1: And again, the name of the drug.

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0: And so when they took us to jail now it was a different story because, I mean, here we are in the paddy wagon, and that's when, your mind is telling you, now look what you've done. You know what's going to happen to you when they lock you up in those jails. That's what went through my mind. And, I had a script. Matter of fact, when they put us in jail and they booked us and everything, at the beginning, they put the four female ladies in one cell together, and five of us in another cell. That was prior to booking us and prior to interrogating us regarding what we had done. So they, after they had booked us, then they separated us, and I was in the cell with Abbott Lassiter and Meredith Anding, and they put James Sammy Bradford and Alfred Cook in another cell. And I don't know about the females. I know they separated us. And then that's when they took each one of us at a time, the females and then the males at a time, and they interrogated us about, why we did it, who was the leader, and et cetera. My thing was, we knew really that according to Medgar Evers, we knew that we would be released from jail. It was in the afternoon. Excuse me. We knew that with confidence that we would be released from jail at least about 7 or 7:30 that night. I think it was that Monday night. Because the NAACP had posted bond with the Jackson Police Department, so we knew we was going to be out. Well, that did not happen, and the later it got, that was when I really became frightened, and my script was, if they came in there and got me, because knowing that system and reflecting back on Emmett Till and what happened to him and the historical history of lynching that's connected with Mississippi, the lady it got that night, I was in fear of my life. And my mind said, well, if they come for you, brother, you better have a script ready that may cause them or the Klan to change their minds about taking you out into a field and hanging you, because you know that's what they're going to do. And so my script was, if they came in to get me, I was going to fall on bended knees and plead with them, like, please, Mr. Klansman, don't hang me. I have a wife and two little children in Memphis, Tennessee, and if you release me this night, I promise you that I will never, ever come back here to Jackson, Mississippi, and violate your Jim Crow laws. I think one of my colleagues said, well, that sounds very good, but you know what the Klansmen would say? Nigger, you should have thought about that before you entered our segregated public library. I mean, that whole night went by, and the late it got, and then over into Tuesday morning, I mean, I was just really just frightened, just with fear. We were not released until later that Tuesday evening. Now, what was even more frightening, reading in the 2005 book titled The Hero, the writings, the speeches and the letters of Medgar Evers, I didn't know what time it was because I knew it was a long time in jail. And I had just found out from reading Medgar's account of what happened. Sheriff Guilfoyle at that time, according to what was written in that book, had the bond money on Monday, but he refused to release us and made himself unavailable that Monday to prevent him from releasing us out on bond. And when I read that in 05, I said, that's what I was feeling, because sheriffs or those in law enforcement have been known and to leave the keys. They're in the jail for anybody, a mob, to come in. And I felt that, but I didn't find out why it took so long for us to have been released until I read that in that book. And when we were released, there was jubilation when we got back to the campus of Tougaloo. I mean, really, they called us the Mississippi Pioneers. Reverend John Mangrum, one of the professors of religion, who was our advisor of the NAACP Youth Council, called us pioneers, Mississippi pioneers. Everybody really was proud of our courage and our determination and just to be able to challenge the system. And so there again, you know, we've got to go to court on this matter. And that particular day when we were taken to Hines courthouse, I would say there were a large a crowd of Negroes just waving their hands and smiling and just so proud of us when we got out of the cars to go up the steps leading into the courthouse. I don't know what happened outside, but you know, I've always kept archival information of that incident, and I have archival piece from the newspaper, the Jackson newspaper, called The Patriot, the Patriot. And the article, in bold letters, the topic was, Jackson reaches a turning point. And there were approximately 100 Negroes standing outside screaming. They were happy to see the students from Tougaloo enter into the courtroom. And further down, I read that the Jackson police officers were unable to really maintain control of that crowd. And, you know, we only know of the dogs, you know, that was biting the Negroes there in Birmingham. You know, that was on national TV, you know. But people don't know that they had German Shepherd dogs at that time in 1961, and some of our people were threatened to be bitten by these dogs. And my leader and my mentor was really caught in the midst of the riot to the point where he was hit over the head by a police officer with his pistol. And this was what was written in this archival newspaper. Well, when we entered into the courthouse facing the judge, judge told us that we were charged with disturbing the peace, all nine of us, and that we would be fined $100 each, provided that we would not participate in any other acts of civil disobedience. Because if we did, if we were involved, if we involved ourselves in future civil rights demonstration, then the suspended sentence would be rescinded, and the next step would be what happened to the Freedom Riders the following month when they rode into Jackson in May. We would be sent to Parchman State Penitentiary. We, of course, did not participate in any other civil rights demonstrations. We had support from Jackson State College. I think it was about 15 college students rallied on our behalf. College president told the students that Jackson State College was a state college and that it did not really want any of the students to be involved in going down to the courthouse or being involved in any kind of gathering. And I think about 15 of Jackson State College students disobeyed, and they went on down to the courthouse anyway. And as far as my knowledge is concerned, they were suspended. When we got back to the campus and everything, I finished my sophomore year there, of 1960, I returned back to the fall of 60, and I was a philosophy and religion major. And in the spring of 60, right at the end of the fall semester, when it was ending, my son, Joseph M. Jackson the third, was a year and 3 months old, became very, very ill. He had a very serious virus. My wife, Clara, wrote me a letter and said that she was really trying to make ends meet and trying to take care of the medical bills, but she no longer could hang on, and therefore I had to come home, had to come back to Memphis, and that's how it all ended for me at Tougaloo in the spring of 1962.
1: I want to remind our listeners that I am speaking with Joseph Jackson Jr., one of the Tougaloo Nine, who sat in a segregated library, the Jackson Public Library, on March 27th, 1961. And we're here talking about that history. Now, you have a deep reverence for your mentor, Medgar Evers, and you did have to leave Jackson, you did have to leave Tougaloo to care for your sick child. But I'm wondering where you were when you got the news of Evers' assassination, and what thoughts and feelings and emotions were going through your head at that time of that terrible news?
0: Well, I was at home in Memphis when I heard that he was assassinated on June 12th, sometime past midnight. And I don't know, I still have some bitterness during that time, primarily because, you know, I have to give it to Bob Dylan, who wrote the song A Pawn in the Game, regarding Byron D. LeBeckwith being used as a pawn by the wealthy plantation owners in Mississippi. And he allowed himself to be a pawn to assassinate my leader. But witnessing the March on Washington on August the 28th of that same year, and knowing that Medgar should have been there making his speech on behalf of his constituency in Jackson, Mississippi, and realizing that he was assassinated in June, and I would say about 2 months later, my leader and my mentor was no longer there to be present there at the March on Washington. And it's very painful right now for me to really have those thoughts, because he was a courageous man when he had the opportunity to leave that state, which is known as a closed society. Those are my thoughts.
1: And going back to the sit-in of Jackson Public Library in 1961, you yourself had been, it took until about the 50th anniversary, correct, of the sit-in itself before the historical significance of your own action came back into your life. So I want to ask about, why did that happen, that disconnect? So tell us about that, as you know, winding down the story, how Tougaloo is finally coming back around again, not just in your life personally, but more people are going to learn about the sit-in, about what you did, and it's going to take on a second, it'll have a rebirth of history. So when did it start coming back, and how do you feel about its rebirth of history?
0: It would just so happen that I was watching a documentary called The Last White Knight, and it was about my son. It was 2013, December, and my son said, "Daddy," he said, "there's a documentary of a man that's interviewing Byron D. Lebeckwith Jr. And he was involved in the Freedom Summer event. And he mentioned Medgar Evers. He said, "I don't know whether or not that show is going to re-air, but if it does, I'm going to record it for you." Well, this was like December of 2013. It re-aired. It was the last program that re-aired, I think, in January 2014. And it was at that time that I saw the annual Medgar Evers Parade. And I said, "Oh, I've got to go to Jackson. I've got to really, really get this image out of my head, because when I left Tougaloo, I'm just aware of nothing but the segregated system. And I've got to really participate in my leader's parade." Well, that's how I found out about the Medgar Evers Parade. And it was going to be on June 7th, that Saturday. Me and my son flew on United Airlines from California, and we arrived in Jackson, Mississippi about 8 a.m. that morning. And here is really the clincher. We checked into the Holiday Inn Express Hotel. And that hotel is just about 5 minutes from the campus of Tougaloo College. And just knowing now, I was a part of seeing the changes that had taken place in Mississippi to be able to live in an integrated hotel here on June 6th here in 2014, whereas I knew that 53 years prior, that was non-existent. And so on that Saturday, well, not only that, that Friday I met Charles Evers at his radio station, Medgar's oldest brother. He was 91 years old last year, God bless his soul. We went to the banquet, the Medgar Evers Foundation banquet that they give out scholarship. It was just so happened that Merle Evers Williams was there presenting an award to a prominent doctor who was a friend of Medgar's, and I saw Rena, Medgar's only daughter, there at the banquet. We took pictures and everything, and I'm sitting there at the table with four other ladies, and I'm sharing my history, and one of the ladies said, "Oh yes, I remember the trial, because I attended your trial on that day." And I said, "Oh wow." And so that was an unusual experience for me to be back. And then that Saturday, me and my son, we met there at Freedom Corner. Freedom Corner is an intersection of Martin Luther King Boulevard and Medgar Wiley Evers Avenue. They call that Freedom Corner. And me and my son, they have a statue of Medgar and Martin there, right there on Freedom Corner. And me and my son took pictures standing in front of it. And then we were in the parade. And so that's how I became reconnected with our history as being a part of the Tougaloo Nine. I don't know when the term Tougaloo Nine really was coined, but, you know, that's what we are called now. And so that was in June 6th and 7th. And the greatest honor that I could have ever received was when Debbie Fierce, through our email contact, who is the executive director of the Jackson Hines Library System, sent me a letter and sent letters to the other Tougaloo Nine, inviting us to attend a celebration of the Tougaloo Nine on August the 28th, 2014, and that we would receive a medallion with our names engraved on the back and with the emblem of the Jackson Hines County Library emblem on the front. And she said that we will also receive a DVD copy of the reenactment of our read-in demonstration being reenacted by nine of the young librarians, the aides who work for the library. They are going to reenact our demonstration, and we would have a DVD commemorating that event. Although I couldn't make it because, you know, I have glaucoma, and I wrote and told her, you know, the reason why I would be unable to make it. And she sent me my medallion and a copy of the DVD in the mail. And that's how I became connected again to the history of the Tougaloo Nine. I mean, it was you call it fate, the Zeitgeist, destiny, whatever you want to call it. All I know, you know, it happened. And then now here you are. You know what I mean? So I this is an awe-inspiring moment for me, and I have no control over what really has transpired with regards to the history of the civil rights history of the Tougaloo Nine.
1: Well, on that note, thank you for your actions that day on March 27, 1961. And also thank you very much for sharing your story and your struggle with our listeners here today.
0: My pleasure.
2: And that does it for this week's From the Vault. We want to give a special thanks to From the Vault guest producer Gabriel San Roman, who is also the author of Venceremos, Victor Jara and the New Chilean Song Movement, co-creator of the 2015 calendar of Revolt, and a writer with the OC Weekly.
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6: 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We're growing beautiful communities. There's a

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1: Ibu Robin Lim is a Filipino Micronesian American certified professional midwife whose passion is human rights in childbirth. 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She works with a similar midwife group in the Philippines, and she has practiced and shared techniques of loving and peace-filled birthkeeping during some of the worst disasters in the world. In September 2021, she addressed a maternal gift economy rising salon via Zoom from Indonesia. Here we share excerpts from her slide talk at maternalgifteconomymovement.org.
2: I'd like to dedicate my time here tonight to Farida Salman. She was a community midwife for Bumi Sehat in Papua. She died in 2020 from the COVID. I just wanted to honor her as a Papuan midwife. Yayasan Bumi Sehat has now 6 maternal health and community health clinics in the Philippines and in Indonesia. What we're doing and what's happening with birthkeepers all over the world, I feel like there's a revolution going on, and I like to think of it as a revolution with a small r and a big e. Every woman who's ever given birth, or any woman who's ever held space for a woman giving birth, does remember pain turning to power. This is my Filipina Lola, my grandmother from my mother's side. She was a community midwife. Her mother before her was a midwife in the Philippines. My grandmother wasn't able to train in school because of the wars. She became a midwife through the apprenticeship program, just following your mother and your grandmother around and being there for mothers, for families, and for children. They say she put an anting-anting, which is like it's a secret irritation. And when someone puts an anting-anting into you, they say they put it under your skin, often near your heart, and that makes you irritated for the rest of your life. And the irritation that she put in me is so that I would live my life for humanity, and that I would not rest until I felt like all women and their children had the best possible birth experience and reproductive health experience that they could have. This is the quilt piece from Ina Mae Gaskins' Safe Motherhood quilt. Travels all over the world. My sister Christine, she died from a complication of her third pregnancy. She was in the United States of America. She was under the care of a doctor. She had insurance, and he simply did not care enough. She was in the state of Alabama as a woman of color. In the state of Alabama, being pregnant, it's one of the most dangerous places in the world that you can be. And her passing really galvanized my conviction that the only way that I could begin to defend the human rights of women and children was to really delve fully into midwifery. A lot of people don't like this slide because they don't agree with me, but I feel like the medieval torture table was just the precursor to the obstetrical table that is used today. I've seen this table when they retire it from hospitals in the US, they export them to Nepal. I've seen it in Indonesia. I've seen it in the Philippines. I've seen it in Haiti. In the United States now, and I've seen in Italy, the midwives will say, well, it's not exactly like that anymore. Now we have like pink vinyl upholstery. It looks nicer, but it is the same thing. It's a torture table, and it has to do with, you know, what we eat was colonized, how we trade was colonized, how we educate our children was colonized, and healthcare, especially as it comes down to reproductive healthcare, was colonized, and it is a broken system. It's not culturally appropriate for anyone anywhere. We need to hold each other in respect and love that we can use to eradicate this colonized system of childbirth. And when we get that love and we use it and we give respect to human beings and their reproductive health experience, that's when communities are really born. I love this picture. We like to call these high touch protocols. There is an ultrasound machine in the foreground, but we're not using it. We'd rather as midwives, put our ear on the mother's belly and with her permission, listen and connect with her baby. This is Ibu Eli. She was told by two OBGYNs that she absolutely could not give birth normally to a child, that she would have to come in for a cesarean birth. A belly birth or a cesarean birth is it's a miracle. It's also a birth. And I want everyone out there who has had a belly birth to hug yourself and say thank you for doing whatever it took to get my baby earthside. But so often mothers are given belly births when they don't need them. They're pushed into it. And this Ibu Eli was aware enough to say, no, I think I'll go somewhere where the women will take care of me, where the midwives will support me, and let's just see what happens. And she had a glorious birth for her daughter. In Bali, we have 16 midwives on our team, including me. They're in love with their work. They're in love with the mothers that they serve. And whether they're in housekeeping or administration or reception or acupuncture or a doctor or midwife, the staff take care of each other's babies. When a mother has a baby on our team, she gets 6 months of full paid leave. And then they bring their babies to work because there's so many people to help. And oftentimes their mother-in-love or their mother or their husband or their friend will come with them and also be there to help. In Bali, we practice something called Tri Hitakarana. It's a traditional philosophy for well-being, harmony with spirit, harmony with humans, and harmony with nature. I feel like that's why we've been able to build the community we've built. Good science, respect for nature, a relationship with spirit. And I feel like the way women relate to each other, that is the foundation for our relationship with spirit. We make a circle of support. So right now during the pandemic, we have about 80% unemployment in Bali because Bali is reliant on tourism. And so one of the things that Bumi Sehat has begun to do is provide food. This was a day some farmers came and gave us vegetables and we wrapped them all in banana leaves and we distributed them. Going to far-flung communities, we make health checks, we can do prenatal care, we can make sure those women have vitamins, we can check to see if the villages have potable drinking water. Last weekend, we gave food away to 200 families, rice, sweet potatoes, cooking oil, eggs, so they would have protein. And that happens just about every week now. If there's any money in the coffers, we try to make sure that people are eating. We never assume that because a mother makes it to prenatal care or comes in for her birth, that when she goes home, she has food to cook. Most of our families in the villages are multi-generational. My family, we have 4 generations living in our home with my mother, who's 89, all the way down to my youngest grandchild is 1 year old now. And I've noticed that when there's not enough food in the kitchen, the elders will just not eat. These elders in our community, they're getting a healthy lunch brought to them 6 days a week. Always a nurse or a midwife goes along and does health checks. We also distribute the sambiloto herb, the andrographis paniculata, so that if they do get the COVID, they have some protection. Okay, next slide. The midwife holding the mother and her huge 4-kilo baby. This mother really needed to squat and give birth by the side of the bed. And look at her face. I feel like if a mother doesn't have that look on her face, that smile, like, I did it, then as Ina Mae Gaskin would say, someone's not treating her right. That's the look I treasure.
1: 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She and her family are from Indonesia and the Philippines, countries made up of islands.
2: That's midwife Lily Subu. She works at Bumi Sehat in Sentani, Papua, at least once a week. She and another midwife will row out, visit those isolated villages on tiny islands on the lake that otherwise have absolutely no medical support at all. That is a stormy day on that lake. It was really choppy and really raining. And these midwives look forward to going out on the lake and making sure to support the families out there. These are the women leaders that inspire me, and I wanted to share this woman-to-woman model of care and how it lifts us all up. So this is Angel Hiromi Bumi Sehat Papua. a woman in Japan really wanted to have children, and she couldn't. She had uterine cancer. But what she could have was a legacy of children and of mothers. And she asked her husband on her deathbed to please do something for women and children with her money. And he paid for the entire construction with her legacy of our Angel Hiromi Bumi Sehat Clinic. We are right at the end stages of building an addition because the mothers do not want to give birth in the hospital there. The medical schools in Indonesia will send their surgeons to Papua to practice surgery. They can practice surgery on dark-skinned people, and who cares, right? The land that we're on was given to us by a church community because they just wanted their women to have respectful care. Okay, next slide. In the beginning of the pandemic, for the first 6 or 8 months, you could not buy PPE, and it was required that you wear PPE. So in order to legally keep the midwifery practice open, our midwives in Papua went out and bought raincoats and plastic rain pants. And it's so hot in Papua, it makes Bali seem like it's cold. And there they were wearing these plastic rain suits so that they could be open and operational and serve these women and children. And they just did it. Their devotion just was so humbling. So you can just see that mom, she's holding her baby and breastfeeding. You can't really see the baby very well, but she's pretty happy with what happened to her in childbirth. Okay, next slide. When a baby's cord is cut immediately, up to a third or more of their blood supply will be left in the umbilical cord and trapped in the placenta and not go into the baby. Immediate clamping and cutting of babies' umbilical cords was never based on research. It was based on an efficiency model when men started to take over childbirth. It really didn't take hold until the 1960s, although Erasmus Darwin, the grandfather of Charles Darwin, did warn against the practice. He started to see it happening. All babies have a human right to their full blood supply. And what's happening all over the world, I know it's happening in Italy, I know it's happening in the United States, and in many places, the baby's cord is clamped and cut, and that blood inside the cord, which is not cord blood, it is baby blood. It belongs to the baby. The blood in your foot is not foot blood, it's your blood. And that blood is saved, it's used for research, it's used for blood doping, it's sold out the back door of the hospital. That doesn't happen at Bumi Sehat. We wait a minimum of 3 hours, and many mothers don't cut their baby's cords at all. They let them release naturally without any violence. And that's a human right. And to be skin to skin, to protect that first embrace of life, that's a human right. And all of these human rights, we really fiercely protect. And we feel like they are the foundation for building peace on earth. When a baby is able to get his or her full blood supply, they're going to have their optimal intelligence and optimal lifespan. And they're going to be able to have the brightness. It's hard to say this in English. It's hard. They need to the chahaya, the brightness, so that they can go ahead and latch on and breastfeed and thrive. This is all so important. When a woman who has just given birth sees the cord clamps and the scissors, she immediately goes into trauma. Just seeing the scissors near her baby, that can cause her oxytocin levels to plummet and put her in danger of hemorrhage. And hemorrhage after childbirth is one of the leading causes of death in the world, even today. About 830 mothers are dying every single day all over the world from complications of childbirth. Okay, next slide. These are generations of midwives, traditional midwives in Aceh, where we had the tsunami, working together with licensed midwives who were educated in a school system. Hours after the birth, they're burning the cord off, which cauterizes the cord, which is a wonderful technique when you don't have any access to be able to properly sterilize your equipment. Many indigenous cultures use this technique before medical science took over with scissors and such. Disasters. Bumi Sehat has been an early responder after the terrorist bombs in Bali, Indonesia, in Aceh, Indonesia, after the 9.3 earthquake and the tsunami in 2004. Padang, Indonesia, in 2006 had a major earthquake. Yogyakarta, also giant earthquake in 2006. Haiti in 2010, we were there. We were in Leyte in the Philippines after the super typhoon in 2013. You can see the size of that storm that took out 9 islands in the Philippines. I don't know if you realize that the warming of the ocean is causing bigger storms more frequent. And when these storms make landfall, they, for example, the Typhoon Haiyan, it left 9 islands with utterly homeless people. In Nepal, after the big earthquake in 2015, we were there, and Lombok and Sulawesi had earthquakes in 2018. Horrible, horrible earthquakes. We're still in Lombok. We have a childbirth facility and community health clinic. And then in 2017 to 2019, our volcano here in Bali erupted. And now the global pandemic. Childbirth can be incredible no matter what the setting. I've delivered babies in a Coca-Cola truck. I've delivered babies in tents. And actually, the midwife doesn't deliver the babies. We receive the babies. The mom delivers the baby. I love this picture of Lorena. She's an incredible Filipino midwife. In that tent, we had literally 777 babies. And she's just holding the baby there and giving the mother a pregnant pause. You see the cord is still connected. And she's just letting that mother take her heartbeat. And then that mother will reach for her baby and take her baby to her own heart. And this is the kind of thing that I feel like as women, we need to be ready to be helpful in our own communities, because I feel like this is not going to get any better until it gets a lot worse, but we can make it better day by day, incident by incident. Okay, next slide. That's our volcano erupting in Bali on a full moon night. This is Ibu Eli, who had twins in the aftermath of the tsunami. Two of her four daughters were drowned in the tsunami. They were lost. They never even were able to recover their bodies. And Eli got pregnant with twins. She didn't know she had twins. I didn't say anything to her because there was no electricity in Aceh. There was no way to confirm with ultrasound. I was just feeling twins with my hands. And we just waited until she gave birth, and we welcomed two new baby girls into the world. Meanwhile, their sister, their eldest sister who survived the tsunami, who was very traumatized because she wasn't able to hold on to her sibling in the water. She lost her sister, slipped out of her hands and was never recovered. But Yanti has now finished midwifery school. We scholarshiped her through. She's a brilliant part of her community. This is Lombok, Indonesia. The midwife that you see there, Budi Astuti, she's a rising star as a human being in this world. Her entire village was devastated. I was with her when we found her mother, Ibu Mangku, just sitting in a field crying in the rain. There were so many lives lost in that earthquake in Lombok, and so many homes and businesses and livelihoods lost. You can see that one of our midwives there is in Lombok. They were called to the birth of this mother, third baby. This mother had a wonderful home before the earthquake, and this is her home now. This is Jacqueline Aurora, another rising star. She's actually of Native North Alaskan American descent. That baby is a premature baby, skin to skin with her. She took the baby skin to skin to her own heart in the middle of the night when the mother needed to go and use the bathroom. We didn't have electricity, we didn't have incubators. And after the big Philippine typhoon disaster, we found that there were many, many babies coming premature. Now with COVID, we're getting many, many premature babies. And when you don't have incubators, you guess what? You always have the mother. And I feel like it's a superior way to care for preemies. A mother's body will warm up to get her baby warm and will cool down to cool her baby down when her baby needs it. But Jacqueline Aurora she was our angel of premature babies there. When the babies were too weak to suck, she helped them to pump a drop at a time of their milk into their babies. And you could see how even a drop of a mother's colostrum will do so much to bring a baby to life. Okay, breech babies. When the whole world goes upside down in the aftermath of disasters, including this global pandemic that we're in, you'll find that babies will come feet first and butt first. And so we as midwives need to be ready to help with those births without cesarean. This baby was born breech in a tent. So that is what we do. We do whatever needs to be done. This is in Nepal, Sapna. Her name means dream. She gave us permission. These mothers have given their permission for us to use these slides for other women to see and enjoy them and learn from them. Sapna lost her entire family in the earthquake in Nepal. She was living with her husband's parents and her parents. Those elders were in the house when it fell on them. She arrived in labor and she said she could not possibly love this baby because she didn't feel like there was anything left in her to love with. And then when she came into the tent and she saw that there was privacy and she saw there were smiles and there were hugs and there was water to drink and food to eat, she lightened up and she started to really get into her labor. And then she had this beautiful moment where her baby's born to his waist and she reaches for him and she says, "Are you mine?" And I just was so happy with how the kindness, the little kindnesses that we showed her, giving her a place of privacy and safety to give birth, hugging her, giving her food and water, and she was able to fall in love with her baby. And her husband worked on a cruise ship and he was not allowed to come home to cremate the dead in his family. He was not allowed to come home because his contract wasn't up until 10 months later when his contract was up. But we were able to use our handphones and we were able to WhatsApp him in after the baby was born so he could sing to his baby and to his wife. These are Rohingya refugee mothers and their babies in the Hope Field Hospital. It's an unimaginable, horrible thing that the government of Myanmar and the military could march a million people barefoot out of their homes after burning their homes, after killing their children, after killing their family members and doing horrible things to these women and march them to another country where they are living under tarps. They're being moved to an island now that floods many months out of the year. And with climate change, that island's going to be underwater soon. God bless the Bangla people for taking them in. Can you imagine when a country that can

0: so in love with each of them for how much empathy and charity and humanity and how human they are. They know they could get COVID no matter what they do. Okay, next is one of our midwives who also studied to be a doula. And I feel like doulas, women who mother the mother, not in a medical way, but just in a kindness way. Doulas are essential. Anybody interested in being a doula, there are beautiful doula training courses. And I just love how this mother is getting the help that she needs. She had a beautiful birth. Okay, next slide. Circle of support. You can see the baby's still got the bowl with the placenta connected. We put flowers in the bowl. We sang this baby to earth. And she asked us, this is Kadek, she asked us, can we take a picture with all of your hands, all the hands that helped me have this baby? Okay, next slide. I wanted you to see Ibu Ana Agung Mas. She's been in midwifery service for 48 years. When she was a young midwife straight out of school, they parked her in a shack in a graveyard in Karangasam in the dry, poorest part of this island. That is during the time when women were hemorrhaging to death in childbirth. It was a leading cause of death in Bali, and Ibu Bidan Ana Agung Mas, she just did her work. She saved lives day and night. And, you know, she could have retired a long time ago, but she loves her work. And she's works very much in teaching capacity, supporting the younger midwives, and teaching childbirth education courses to the expectant families. This woman is turning 70. Look at her. I mean, she does dye her hair, but she just has so much love and oxytocin that she looks like she's 28. I just love her. I wanted to share her with you. Okay, next. This is Sambirota, we call it. In the Philippines, we call it Sinta or Serpentina. There's many names for it. Kalmi in India. It's Andrographis paniculata. It's a heritage herb from my heritage and from Indonesian heritage. My grandmother used to take me on long walks in the Philippines and show me the plants that could heal. And during World War II, she healed people when there was no allopathic medicine, there was no pharmaceuticals, there was just the plant medicine in her hands. This is Abuela Maria. She's a Mexican birth keeper and doula. She teaches natural family planning. She co-authored a book on natural family planning with me. And then there's my assistant, Safira, who's an extraordinary doula and who just got married earlier this week. And that is what we do. We take the most bitter herbal medicine in the world and we try to make it possible for anyone to take it. And it cures and prevents COVID-19. We have seen it. We're using it all over Indonesia and the Philippines. And in Thailand, the government has made it the medicine of choice for the early stages of COVID now. So this is the way of our ancestors. This is what our grandmothers did, and we can all keep doing it. It's right there available to us. Okay, next. These are the father birth keepers, a Maori father and a Balinese father. They support each other. You know, getting the men to be agents of peace, it's very important. This is our community. I am so excited about this. The teenagers on our soccer team, they asked to have t-shirts with the Bumi Sehat logo. I mean, is there another soccer team in the world whose t-shirts, when they play this game, have a woman giving birth on it? It's amazing. International Childbirth Initiative, please Google it. The work has been done. The foundation has been laid so that we can really move ahead as women and birth keepers and grandmothers to implement this revolution.
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0: 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I'm Wings series producer Frieda Worden. 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

0: Welcome to Between the Lines, presenting news and analysis of critical issues affecting our communities, the nation, and the world. I'm Scott Harris. This week we present Dan Vicuña of Common Cause, who assesses the impact of the Supreme Court's elimination of the 1965 Voting Rights Act and the electoral reforms necessary to move the U.S. closer to achieving a true multiracial democracy. John Copeland, an organizer with Hold the Line, who talks about his group's campaign opposing the construction of a natural gas pipeline to power a massive artificial intelligence data center in New Mexico. And Annie Laurie Gaylor, co-president of the Freedom From Religion Foundation, who condemns the taxpayer-funded Trump regime's religious rally that promoted white Christian nationalist theology. But first, we begin with a summary of some of the week's underreported news stories.
1: In 2014, the Chinese government launched a systematic, large-scale repression campaign targeting the Uyghur population in Xinjiang province in northwestern China. The Uyghurs, a predominantly Muslim Turkic ethnic group, were initially subjected to surveillance and travel restrictions. The crackdown escalated significantly in 2017, transitioning into a mass incarceration and cultural assimilation campaign. At that time, authorities began detaining over 1 million Uyghurs and other Muslim minorities in internment camps, implementing forced labor programs, sterilization and birth control, and suppressing the Uyghur language, culture, and religious worship. Foreign Policy magazine spoke with Zhang Yabo, who worked as a corrections officer in a Xinjiang province detention center, where he witnessed the routine beating and torture of Uyghur detainees. Although some of the most repressive measures against the Uyghurs appeared to be scaled back in 2019, according to Zhang, Beijing has not dismantled its machinery of repression, but recalibrated it. Coercive policies dominate ordinary life, but they have become more clandestine and decentralized, making them harder for the outside world to detect. During his election campaign, Argentina's President Javier Milei cultivated the persona of a brash, chainsaw-wielding libertarian enemy of bureaucracy and corruption. Milei is now faced with his own scandals and a declining economy that's hurting his right-wing movement. The Economist reports that his popularity has fallen to its lowest level since he took office in December 2023. In recent weeks, corruption scandals have caught up with Milei, who promoted a new cryptocurrency on social media, which suddenly crashed, costing small investors over $250 million, while the coin's backers made a huge profit. A federal investigation found direct links between Milei and one of the investors behind the cryptocurrency scheme. Another scandal involves Milei's chief of staff, who is under investigation for alleged illicit enrichment and benefiting from an unusual deep discount on an apartment purchase and an interest-free loan. At the same time, Argentina's economy is in decline. GDP fell 2.6% in February, the largest drop in 3 years. Manufacturing and retail activity has plunged, leading to shrinking tax revenues and the loss of hundreds of thousands of salaried jobs. Surveys show that low wages and unemployment are now Argentinians' biggest worries. For the second time this year, the National Democratic Party has intervened in Maine's contentious Democratic June primary. The first attempt to back Governor Janet Mills to run against progressive Graham Platner in the Senate primary, where the winner will go on to challenge Republican Senator Susan Collins, failed miserably after Mills, seeing low support in polls, pulled out of the race. Now, the Democratic Congressional Campaign Committee has made an early endorsement in the Trump-leaning 2nd Congressional District by backing State Senator Joe Baldacci, brother of the former governor, who's seen as the establishment candidate. Whoever wins the Democratic second congressional primary will run against Paul LePage, the controversial former Republican governor whose time running Maine was marked by proto-MAGA far-right populism. The party's endorsement prompted angry protest from the three other candidates in the race. One of the candidates, Matt Dunlop, a former Maine Secretary of State who's won endorsements from progressive groups, said, "It's undemocratic for national establishment Democrats to put their thumb on the scale in any primary." Dunlap went on to say, "Just like in certain other races across Maine this year, they won't decide this one. The people of Maine will." This week's news summary was compiled by Bob Nixon. For Between the Lines, I'm Anna Manzo.

0: Not long after the U.S. Supreme Court's right-wing majority issued their April 29th ruling in the Louisiana versus Calais case, dealing a death blow to the 1965 Voting Rights Act, several Republican Party-controlled southern states rushed to redraw their congressional maps to eliminate Democratic seats and weaken black voting power. Louisiana lawmakers quickly moved to eliminate one of the state's two majority black congressional districts, where Governor Jeff Landry suspended ongoing House primary elections. In Tennessee, the state legislature enacted a new map that eliminated the state's only Democratic congressional seat. Alabama, Mississippi, South Carolina, and Florida, all former Confederate slaveholding states, also took action to extinguish black voters' ability to elect candidates to represent their interests. It's estimated that the Supreme Court's termination of the Voting Rights Act could cause 15 or more U.S. House districts, now represented by black and Latino congresspeople, to be eliminated, while 200 Democratic-held state legislative seats, and more at the county and municipal level, would also likely be lost. Your reporter spoke with Dan Vicuña, Senior Policy Director for Voting and Fair Representation at Common Cause. Here he talks about the broader consequences of the High Court's ruling in the Louisiana versus Calais case and the electoral reforms necessary to move the United States closer to achieving a true multiracial democracy.
1: The decision gave an out to discriminate. It said, you know, the decision that, authored by Justice Alito, stated that basically as long as you can give a fig leaf or, you know, call what you're doing partisan gerrymandering, you say, oh, no, we're doing this to screw over the Democrats, not to screw over black Latino people, then it doesn't really matter. Then damn the consequences for black Latino Asian communities. You know, it gives them a free pass to discriminate against communities of color as long as they call it discrimination against the minority party.
0: Well, Dan, this is a pretty bleak picture. We're talking about it on our program. The whole country's been very concerned about how this decision that we've been talking about, the Louisiana versus Calais case, really has the potential to bring back the United States to a very dark time, the Jim Crow era in our country, before the Voting Rights Act. Can Congress, in your view, act to reinstate key sections of the 1965 Voting Rights Act, or does the ruling in the Supreme Court decision prohibit any future congressional law that takes race into account to repair our broken and racially gerrymandered system as it now stands?
1: Yeah, I mean, the court, because it was a constitutional ruling, made it difficult for race-forward, you know, race-conscious redistricting to help empower communities of color to be enacted by federal law. But because it gave an out to discrimination, as long as you claim partisan discrimination, you know, what that says to me is that Congress needs to pass a ban on partisan gerrymandering nationwide. They'll eliminate the out that's going to allow legislatures to discriminate against communities of color. That's going to be one fix. You know, we've seen, a fix to institute independent, more community-led redistricting everywhere in the country. That was also in the legislation that passed the House just a few years ago. So, yeah, I think although it will be more difficult to go straight at the heart of race and redistricting, I do think there are solutions that Congress can enact to overcome this decision and bring back some fair representation to the halls of power around the country.
0: Dan, there's some other solutions that are being widely discussed, and that is expanding the number of seats on the Supreme Court or enforcing a retirement age for the current justices there. There's also a lot of discussion nationally about implementing some kind of proportional representation for our congressional representatives. Instant runoff or ranked choice voting is another option that's been widely discussed. I know we can't get into the weeds on all these options, but what's your view of some of these ideas out there?
1: Yeah, I mean, it's very clear that this decision was a game changer in terms of ensuring fair representation for communities of color. The protections that were revolutionary in giving a voice to communities, ensuring that somebody's bodies, both in Congress, state legislatures, local government, actually looked like and actually represented the communities in their districts, those are gone. and Calais was monumental in that awful project that the court has been engaging in for a while now. So I think we absolutely have to look at some real structural changes, like look closely at them. The court is broken, so absolutely looking at Supreme Court reform is something we're trying to sort through right now. Alternative ways to draw up representation, like proportional representation, which will look at sort of, you know, several members in one larger district to ensure that a minority community can get some sort of representation, both a minority and a community of interest of all sorts, right? Both in terms of race, language minority, political party, but also all sorts of interests that bind a community together because of their needs. So, yeah, I mean, it's time to really kind of open up the, you know, look at the playbook, maybe rewrite it in some ways, and figure out how to fundamentally fix what's turned into kind of a broken democracy.
0: That was Dan Vicuña, Senior Policy Director for Voting and Fair Representation at Common Cause. Find more analysis and commentary on the consequences of the Supreme Court's elimination of the Voting Rights Act by visiting our Between the Lines website at btlonline.org. Texas leads all states in wind power generation and is second only to California in solar. Yet it also produces more oil and natural gas than other states, supplying more than 40% of the nation's crude oil and about a quarter of its methane natural gas output. Two companies, Oracle and OpenAI, have plans to build a massive artificial intelligence data center in southern New Mexico near its border with Texas. To power the center, they call Project Jupiter, the companies plan on using methane, which is 100 times more damaging to the climate than carbon dioxide over the short term. Energy Transfer, the same company that built the Dakota Access Pipeline under the Missouri River near the Standing Rock Sioux Reservation, recently announced plans to build a 17-mile pipeline called Green Chile to power the data center. A grassroots group in West Texas called Hold the Line is fighting the project and recently got a boost from FERC, the Federal Energy Regulatory Commission. Between the Lines' Melinda Tuhus spoke with John Copeland, an organizer with Hold the Line, about the state of play of the project and what comes next.
2: Hold the Line campaign's focus really is to empower communities to respond to the land grab, the eminent domain portion of oil and gas extractionism that's not very widely talked about, as we consider it to be unconstitutional for private for-profit entities to be taking land and displacing families for an extractive system. In Texas, the legal and political environment makes it easier for a pipeline company to secure survey access for their project than it is for a high-speed rail project they've been talking about since I was in high school and still hasn't been built yet. We've had multiple pipelines that have been successfully built in this rigged system.
3: I was rereading some of the stuff that you had sent about a feeder pipeline that you got a positive response from FERC, the Federal Energy Regulatory Commission, that you thought was an important decision. Can you talk about that? Just say what it is and what the decision was.
2: What had happened was Hold the Line campaign. We worked in the community that's impacted by the data center that's proposed. Well, they're already actually constructing the data center. They're just now trying to get the permits for the pipelines that are supposed to feed the data center. Where I live now in West Texas near El Paso, we are impacted by this data center, both by our air quality, which is already bad, and our water, which we are already having water issues in this region. We got involved with the community, informed them. You know, there is a public participation process when it comes to the pipelines feeding this data center. And we filed an intervention along with multiple public comments. We filed them on their behalf because FERC's system of filing comments and their public participation system entirely is very difficult for the average person to use, and I would say by design. In our intervention, we had cited the National Historic Preservation Act because there have been cultural artifacts found in the area of the data center and in the area of these proposed pipelines feeding the data center. And we filed our intervention on the very last day. And just a few hours after we filed this intervention, when the comment window had been open for a very long period of time, right before the deadline, we received a notification of service that a FERC staff member had protested the pipeline, citing the same National Historic Preservation Act, noting that there was missing documentation. And so what we're taking away from that is that there was someone inside FERC that, oh, hey, there's this law that we need to follow. We noticed that it's our responsibility to ensure that that law is followed. Our air quality is already bad here in the Mesilla Valley. Contamination tends to be contained because of how the valley is shaped and how the mountains serve as, you know, like a shield. And they're building the data center very high up on the valley. So any emissions that may occur will definitely sink into the bowl of this valley.
3: Is your goal to stop the pipeline project, and then that would also stop the data project? What's your main focus?
2: While the industry may come out waving $100 bills for their land, which we might argue they're offering pennies on the dollar for this land, these families, they may need that money because we've got rising food prices, we've got rising fuel prices, the cost of living is so high and so difficult to where a lot of these folks, they simply cannot say no. So if we do have folks that want to stop these pipelines, we will tell them what avenues that they can take to stop that, including the public participation process at the Federal Energy Regulatory Commission.
0: That was John Copeland, an organizer with the West Texas group Hold the Line. Learn more about Hold the Line's anti-pipeline campaign by visiting our Between the Lines website at btlonline.org.

0: On Sunday, May 17th, thousands of people attended a day-long prayer rally on the National Mall in Washington, D.C., organized by Freedom 250, a public-private partnership backed by the Trump administration. The event was called Rededicate 250, or a rededication of what they claim was the United States as one nation under God, coinciding with the nation's 250th anniversary. The rally was widely criticized for blurring the lines between church and state, as prominent Republican Party officials spoke alongside mostly white Christian nationalist and right-wing evangelical speakers. Among those addressing the gathering, many in pre-recorded comments, were President Trump, GOP House Speaker Mike Johnson, Vice President J.D. Vance, Secretary of State Marco Rubio, and Defense Secretary Pete Hegseth. Longtime Trump ally, evangelist Franklin Graham, described the U.S. as morally rotten and completely sick with sin. He explicitly condemned same-sex marriage and transgenderism as evidence of the nation's moral depravity. Your reporter spoke with Annie Laurie Gaylor, co-founder and co-president of the Freedom From Religion Foundation. Here, Gaylor condemns the taxpayer-funded Trump religious rally, which she and others protested in Washington, D.C., with an inflatable 15-foot-tall golden calf balloon with a face resembling Donald Trump.
1: This was a white Christian nationalist event put on compliments of the taxpayers to the tune of we do not know how much, because our Freedom of Information Act request was turned down in early March, and then we did an appeal, and it takes so long. We're still waiting. The government said we're going to be getting this information, but we haven't got it yet. And it's a, you know, public-private event. They got corporate sponsors. We're telling people to please boycott United Airlines, which and MasterCard. Tear up your MasterCard and tell them why, among the other corporate sponsors. But we know taxpayer money went to it because it was part of Freedom 250, which was a creation of President Trump in December to siphon off money that Congress designated for the America 250 birthday celebration. $150 million in a bipartisan move by Congress. And apparently 100,000 of that has been siphoned over to Trump's Freedom 250. And the purpose of Freedom 250 is largely to promote that America is one nation under God. And the purpose of this rally yesterday was to, quote unquote, rededicate America to one nation under God. And it was all white Christian nationalists. There was one very arch-conservative rabbi. They trotted out, and that's about it. One thing I can say, however, is that they were talking about 80 million people coming. Well, it was thousands of people. You know, we're sort of seeing 10,000 as being the typical figure we're hearing. President Trump sent a video. Many of the cabinet members sent a video. Even Franklin Graham didn't come in person. So Paula White in D.C. there didn't come in person, sent a video. So I think that it wasn't what they hyped it to be. But its purpose, of course, is clearly to unite church and state and also to pander to Trump's Christian nationalist base. Most people don't really understand what Christian nationalism is, and it's not to oppose Christian nationalism is not to oppose Christians. Christian nationalism is a form of theopolitics where it's based on the idea that certain Christians are the preferred citizens and that our American identity is tied up with that kind of Christian identity. And it is typically conservative, evangelical Christian. So it would turn those people into the insiders and other people, even other Christians, into outsiders. And I'm very proud to say that our protest yesterday in Washington, D.C. was joined by Faithful America, which is a coalition of a number of religious groups, churches, and so on, people who oppose Christian nationalism.
0: Well, Annie, I did want to ask you about the explicit message of many of these speakers at this prayer rally, taxpayer-funded prayer rally in Washington, linked to Donald Trump and the Republican Party. They challenged really some of the foundations of our Constitution, where the founders We're quite specific in the language of the Constitution to separate church and state in the new country that they founded in the 1700s. How do you respond to this idea that the founders somehow didn't mean what they said in the Constitution?
1: Yes, well, the founders did. We were first in the world to adopt a godless constitution, and it gave sovereignty not to a divinity, but to we the people. That's right in the preamble. And that was revolutionary, and it was deliberate. They never prayed once during the four-month-long constitutional convention that was very acrimonious. They provided that there should be no religious test for public office in the Constitution. And then they adopted the Bill of Rights with the First Amendment, giving as the very first part of the First Amendment that government should not establish a religion. So this has been hated and despised by Christian nationalists really since the beginning. There have been many movements, many Christian nationalist movements over time in our country to try to do away with our secular government. But I would say this moment is probably supreme in being a threat to our secular democracy. And so what they're doing is a big lie. They're saying we're a Christian nation. They're saying we're one nation under God. Well, that phrase didn't come up until the mid-50s during the height of the McCarthy era, when there was supposed to be a war between the United States and godless communism. And it was the religious lobby, various ministers and religious groups have taken credit for it, but it was several of the religious groups and lobbies that made sure that got in the Pledge of Allegiance, but it was not part of our original wording. E Pluribus Unum was the motto of our country, for many come one, not in God we trust. That was also 1950s tampering with our historic roots. So it's just terribly important that people realize history is being completely distorted. There's great big lies out there. And we have to protect the First Amendment because it protects all of us. Because once government gets behind one religion, it invariably means the other religions or non-religious people will be persecuted. And today the conservatives are working together. But if the evangelicals get control like they want, Catholics would not really have freedom, or vice versa. They're, you know, kind of working together right now, but it wouldn't last. Persecution invariably follows when you have religion and government.
0: That was Annie Laurie Gaylor, co-founder and co-president of the Freedom From Religion Foundation. 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

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Our theme music was written by Richard Hill and performed by Mikata. This week's program was produced by Susan Bramhall, Mary Hunt, Anna Manzo, Bob Nixon, Melinda Tuhus, and Jeff Yates. For Between the Lines, I'm Scott Harris.

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1: From Feature Story News in Washington, I'm Kate Fisher. The U.S. Justice Department has filed criminal charges against Raul Castro, the 94-year-old former president of Cuba. He's been charged with murder and a conspiracy to kill U.S. citizens stemming from the fatal downing of two planes 30 years ago. The indictment, issued in federal district court in Miami, marks an escalation in the Trump administration's pressure campaign against the Cuban government. It also lays the grounds for potential military action to remove him from the country. U.S. Special Operations Forces used an indictment against Nicolas Maduro, the former leader of Venezuela, to capture him in his bed in Caracas in January. It comes as the Trump administration has been pressuring the Cuban government to implement political and economic changes, as the country's oil supplies and power plants have been exhausted. Donald Trump's grip on the Republican Party has again been confirmed by several primary election victories, including the ousting of a key lawmaker who had been critical of the president. Kentucky Congressman Thomas Massie lost to a Trump-backed challenger after speaking out about Iran and Jeffrey Epstein. Nick Harper reports from Washington.
2: Thomas Massie has been one of the most outspoken Republican critics, calling into question Donald Trump's decision to attack Iran and calling for transparency over Jeffrey Epstein and forcing the release of millions of files. He's now been forced out in the Kentucky primary by a Trump-backed challenger. It's further evidence that despite his falling approval rating, President Trump still has an iron fist-like control over his party. And anyone who speaks out against him does so at their own peril, with Republican primary voters remaining loyal to the president. Republicans backed by the president also won contests in Georgia and Alabama. I'm Nick Harper in Washington.
1: The World Health Organization says the risk of Ebola spreading globally is still low, hours after an American doctor was transferred from the Democratic Republic of the Congo to Germany after testing positive for the virus. Our US correspondent Mitch McCann reports.
3: On Wednesday, the World Health Organization announced that the outbreak centered in the DRC was classified as high risk at the national and regional levels, but low elsewhere. Importantly, the UN agency said the current situation did not meet the threshold to be described as a pandemic. So far, 51 cases have been confirmed in the DRC, including American doctor Peter Stafford, who was exposed to the virus inside a hospital where he'd worked since 2023. On social media, US Secretary of State Marco Rubio wrote, "Thank you to Chancellor Merz and our friends in Germany for their swift assistance in caring for Americans affected by the Ebola outbreak." Mitch McCann, New York.
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4: Cloudy this morning with skies clearing in the afternoon and temperatures reaching 64 degrees. Cloud cover will drop further overnight as humidity increases and temperatures fall to 42. Clouds will move in gradually over the course of Friday and the high will be 73. 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

0: Hello and welcome to Background Briefing, available 24/7 at backgroundbriefing.org. I'm Ian Masters, and today we'll look into a number of stories and issues in the news. We'll begin with Trump's grip over the Republican Party tightening at a time when his poll numbers are tanking and his criminality, corruption and contempt for democracy is more brazen than ever. Joining us is Rick Wilson, a renowned political strategist, infamous ad maker, writer, speaker, and political commentator, a 30-year veteran of national Republican politics. He got his start in the 1988 presidential campaign of George Herbert Walker Bush. And in December of 2019, he co-founded the Lincoln Project, and his books include Everything Trump Touches Dies and Running Against the Devil, A Plot to Save America from Trump and Democrats from Themselves. He writes at therickwilson.substack.com, where his latest article is Casino Donnie's Insider Trading Racket. Then we'll examine Trump's capture of the Department of Justice, otherwise known as the Department of Pedophile Protection, under Trump's former defense attorney, Todd Blanche, who is giving Trump $1.77 billion of taxpayer money to finance his own street gang of thugs, as well as immunity for him and his family for tax fraud, with a $100 million IRS fine against Trump dropped. Joining us is Bruce Fein, a constitutional lawyer who formerly served as Associate Deputy Attorney General under the Reagan administration, General Counsel of the Federal Communications Commission, Research Director for the Joint Congressional Committee on Covert Arms Sales to Iran, and a member of the American Bar Association's Task Force on Presidential Signing Statements. He has authored several volumes on the United States Supreme Court, the United States Constitution, and international law, and helped write the articles of impeachment for President Nixon and President Clinton. The Vice Chairman of the Committee for the Republic, his books include Constitutional Peril, The Life and Death Struggle of Our Constitution and Democracy, American Empire Before the Fall, and most recently, Congressional Surrender and Presidential Overreach. Then finally, we'll speak with Bill Scheer, the politics editor of the Washington Monthly. He's the host of the history podcast, When America Worked, and the co-host of the bipartisan online show and podcast, The DMZ. We will discuss his article at the Washington Monthly, Honduras Gate Looks Worse Than Watergate and Iran-Contra Combined. And joining us now is Rick Wilson, a renowned political strategist, infamous ad maker, writer, speaker, and political commentator, a 30-year veteran of national Republican politics, and he writes at the rickwilson.substack.com, where his latest article is Casino Donnie's Insider Trading Racket. Welcome to Background Briefing, Rick Wilson.
1: Thanks for having me, Ian.
0: Well, thanks for joining us, Rick. And as I just mentioned in the opening, that Trump's grip over the Republican Party is tightening at a time when his poll numbers are tanking and his criminality, corruption and contempt for democracy is more brazen than ever. So what explains that paradox?
1: Look, this is a party that spent a decade being told on Fox News that he was the singular reason for their political relevance in the country, and they bought it. They believed it. They still do. And he is going to remain in that position, I would argue, until the very, very, very end of his political tenure. I mean, this is not a guy who will ever give up power, and the power that he has is something that works inside the sort of petri dish of today's Republican Party, but doesn't work as well in a broader sense anymore. You know, he's very unpopular in the country. There's a blue wave coming this fall that is indisputable by any polling about political or economic issues. And I think you're going to see that he could pick all of the Republican people he wants, all the Republican nominees he wants, and it's not going to change what happens when he faces an economic and a political climate like he's facing right now.
0: But when you say that he won't give up power, that, of course, is what happened on January the 6th. And do you expect something to happen similarly? Because there's some concern over the $1.77 billion that the IRS, he's shaken down out of the IRS after asking for $10 billion. He then cut it down to 1.77, and Todd Blanche, his former criminal attorney, now in charge of what could be called the Department of Pedophile Protection, is now giving him this money, which some people think might actually end up creating a kind of private militia of these Proud Boys and Oath Keeper types. So we underestimated his mendacity back in 2020 with January the 6th. Is it, or 2021, is it likely we'll do the same this year?
1: There's a very real probability that Donald Trump, who is a gambler at a fundamental level, okay, will attempt to find some way to stay in office in at the end of his term. Will it work? That's a different story. Will he have the predicate to try it? Yeah, he did not succeed in January 6th in retaining the presidency, but he got away with January 6th. So he will be a gambler. He'll think he can get away with it again. And I think that's going to have a terrible consequence for the country, unless we have a Democratic win that is so fundamental and so undisputed that even he can't walk out and say, I was robbed again.
0: Well, I'm talking about this year, Rick. I mean, I don't see this guy lasting till 2028. I think his mental and physical health is manifestly deteriorating.
1: That is true. He is not a well man. This is not the man who you saw win in 2024. He's not even the man you saw. It's certainly not the man you saw win in 2016. But yeah, I will say, look, he's gonna try to make the back end of this year. If it doesn't look like it's going his way, we're going to hear a lot of stolen election garbage starting up probably later in the summer, because he can't stop himself from trying to you know, retroactively reconfigure reality.
0: So Tom Massey, there was some perhaps wishful thinking that maybe he could be the turning point in terms of breaking the spell of Trump's hold over the Republican Party. But now we've seen that Massey has joined the ranks of Mark Sanford, Liz Cheney, Adam Kinzinger, and Jeff Flake. And today, Marjorie Taylor Greene said that about her and Massey, saying that releasing the Epstein files was our demise. So how does that translate, though, to his base, particularly the Christians, so-called Christians? How could they not see that Trump is desperately covering up what's in the 3 million files still being held by Todd Blanche and the Justice Department?
1: Yeah, this is a world where the Epstein files has divided the Republican Party in many, many ways. Their inability to dismiss the Epstein files once and for all, to get it out of the political metabolism of the country, has absolutely been a pain point for Trump, and I think will continue to be one going forward. There's no world where it just disappears, because for over a decade, Republicans have been told there's a secret cabal of liberal Democrats who were all Jeffrey Epstein's best friends, and we have to get to the bottom of it, because you'll find, if you look into it, it's Hillary Clinton, it's Barack Obama, it's Bill Gates, it's George Soros, all these. And it turns out it's Donald Trump and a bunch of Donald Trump's friends and cabinet members and everything else. So I think there's a degree to which that moment that Massey became sort of a hero across the country, it has been you know, somewhat offset by his loss. But the Epstein matter doesn't go away because Massey goes away.
0: Well, he's not going away as far as this is concerned. He's already come out fighting, and I think he's going to make as much noise as possible in the remaining seven months that he has.
1: My recommendation to Tom is to make the most noise he can, to cause the most coverage he can. Go out and read those names on the floor. Don't give Mike Johnson votes that Mike Johnson needs on things like continuing resolutions. Make sure that you are front and center, using all the powers that exist for any congressman to say things that will have a national platform.
0: And I guess the same applies to the senator from Louisiana, Bill Cassidy, who just
1: Bill Cassidy's already come out and said he's not gonna or that he's gonna vote for a war powers resolution. He's not gonna vote for the ballroom. I think he's got a very fun 5 months ahead of him.
0: And what do you think the fallout will be amongst the Republicans in the Senate in terms of their colleague, Senator Cornyn, getting the back of Trump's hand in this insulting way that he endorsed this Christian crook, the Attorney General of Texas, Paxton?
1: Well, I want to say, I don't know who in the White House is secretly on the payroll of the Democratic Senatorial Committee, but this could not have been a better political outcome. If you put Ken Paxton as the nominee, which it will almost certainly be him at this point, given Trump's endorsement, given that Cornyn was slipping already, I think you end up in a political climate very quickly where there's an opportunity for Texas to go blue in a meaningful way without getting ahead of ourselves or imagining something or thinking that there's going to be a miracle. There now looks like a fundamental political shift going on, and I think that fundamental political shift will empower the ability of James Tallarico to win that race.
0: But we're told, at least rumors are circulating, that amongst many Republicans, particularly in the Senate, they privately hate Trump. And
1: they do. Many, including, let's be very clear here, the Senate Majority Leader, John Thune, despises Donald Trump with the fire of a billion suns. He hates him.
0: But yet he just had a very mild rebuke about the $1.77 billion, saying it's not something he would do. I mean, when is he going to really stand up for happened?
1: They're caught in a vice. They need to keep Republican base voters turned up to try to hold on to the Senate. But they also realize that everything Trump is doing is causing those Republican base voters to become increasingly unhappy with them. And so it's really a wedge that Thune finds himself in.
0: So just to touch on Massey's race, what do you make of the fact that it was the most expensive primary race in American history, and that not only did Trump throw a lot of money in behind the former Navy SEAL who the so-called Secretary of War campaigned for, but AIPAC apparently threw a lot of money in as well?
1: Yep. Well, I'm happy for them to have spent their money now, because that's money they're not going to spend in races in the fall. That's money they're not going to have to spend in other races in November and October.
0: So could it be a Pyrrhic victory then, do you think?
1: Oh, most certainly.
0: And some of the Monday morning quarterbacking about Massey's loss is saying that he should not have come down against Israel. But I'm assuming that because Netanyahu talked Trump into this misbegotten war, that a lot of people, not just in the United States, but around the world, are getting increasingly unhappy with Israel because of what Netanyahu has wrought in the Persian Gulf.
1: Well, if you look at the polling, we're really in the first time in our contemporary political history where polling about Israel is beginning to look the same on both sides of the political aisle. You know, there was a long time where there was a sort of baseline pro-Israel caucus in the Republican Party and in the Democratic Party. And now there is a anti-Netanyahu majority in both parties. And it is a shifting political environment that not everybody understands yet, that the money AIPAC can bring in and spend is increasingly now a liability for them at some point. Does that make sense? I don't know if I expressed that as clearly as I wanted to.
0: I get it, particularly as we get into the closer into the fall. In other words, get from APEC, the more likely you are to have that backfire on you.
1: Right. And I've tried to make this very clear to people. Americans finally, at long last, have started to bifurcate support for Israel in terms of supporting the Netanyahu government and anti-Semitism. Those two things, it used to be if you didn't support Israel and Netanyahu, you were definitionally an anti-Semite. But I think Netanyahu has really burned a lot of that American goodwill over time. And now that is less, I always thought it was sort of a false, you know, linkage, but now it is increasingly, people just don't buy that anymore.
0: So just in closing then, do you think that the Democrats could run? I mean, one of the things about America is obviously the love of sports, particularly American football and also basketball, sure, et cetera, and baseball, of course, the American game. I don't think they'd be very happy if all of the games were rigged and the refs were all already bought. But that's starting to happen now with this, the way the Supreme Court ruling on getting rid of the Section 2 and Section 5 of the Voting, sure, Rights Act, the unseemly haste with which Southern governors gerrymandered. And in general, you know, before one vote is cast, the Democrats have already lost between 10 and 15 House seats. And this is just manifestly unfair. So you have a party that would rather cheat than compete. Can the Democrats make hay about that and particularly nail the Supreme Court?
1: Look, that's not going to be the primary issue in the election. Economics will be the issue, but there's very little to be said for depending on the thin reed of redistricting to hold on to the House, a political climate where there is so much economic anger at this White House and this president.
0: So you wouldn't put that as the top of the list then in terms of priorities for the Democrats?
1: Not really. I mean, look, they should certainly talk about it in terms of mobilizing their base, but it is not, it is in our surveys, it doesn't pop. But what does pop is inflation, gas prices, grocery prices, economics, fear of a recession, fear of an economic downturn. All those things are quite a bit more emotionally powerful for Americans right now.
0: Sure, and it doesn't help when Trump says he doesn't think about America's economic problems.
1: Yeah, correct.
0: So there we have it. I thank you for joining us, Rick Wilson. I appreciate it.
1: Delighted to be with you.
0: And again, I've been speaking with Rick Wilson, who's a renowned political strategist, infamous ad maker, writer, speaker, and political commentator, a 30-year veteran of national Republican politics. He got his start in the 1988 presidential campaign of George Herbert Walker Bush. And in December of 2019, he co-founded the Lincoln Project. And his books include Everything Trump Touches Dies and Running Against the Devil, A Plot to Save America from Trump and Democrats from themselves. He writes at therickwilsonsubstack.com, where his latest article is Casino Donnie's Insider Trading Racket. We're going to take a brief station break and back examining Trump's capture of the Department of Justice, otherwise known as the Department of Pedophile Protection, and the $1.77 billion slush fund he's just been given, as well as immunity for him and his family for tax fraud.
2: I wanted more from life than four kids and a wife and a job in a dark Kentucky mine. A 20-acre farm

0: woman and my kids.
1: Welcome back. I'm Ian Masters, and this is Background Briefing, available 24/7 at backgroundbriefing.org. And joining us now is Bruce Fine, a constitutional lawyer who formerly served as Associate Deputy Attorney General under the Reagan administration, General Counsel of the Federal Communications Commission, Research Director for the Joint Congressional Committee on Covert Arms Sales to Iran, and a member of the American Bar Association's Task Force on Presidential Signing Statements. He has authored several volumes on the United States Supreme Court, the United States Constitution, and international law, and helped write the articles of impeachment for President Nixon and President Clinton. He's the Vice Chairman of the Committee for the Republic, and his books include Constitutional Peril, The Life and Death Struggle of Our Constitution and Democracy, American Empire Before the Fall, and most recently, Congressional Surrender and Presidential Overreach. Welcome to Background Briefing, Bruce Fine.
2: Thank you. Thank you, Ian.
1: So, Bruce, last time we spoke, you thought or suggested that May the 19th might be a pivotal day, and that if Massey in Kentucky holds on to his seat, that would break the spell of Trump's control over the Republican Party. But the opposite happened. Massive amounts of money is poured in, both from Trump and from AIPAC, and Massey was soundly defeated. And now you have this apparent paradox where, just at the moment where Trump is tanking in the polls and his grip on the party is tightening, and there's more and more evidence of his criminality, corruption, and contempt for democracy, yet here we have his control over the Republican Party becoming more and more manifest.
2: Well, that's true, Ian, but I'm not sure there's a paradox. I think in some sense this was a very, very historic vote, because it clearly cast the Republican Party as a cult party for Mr. Trump, lawlessness, bribery, illegal criminal wars of aggression, socialism, government buying stock and holding power in U.S. Steel and Intel and NVIDIA and things like that. But I believe that the reason why you can align the observations you make is that the Republican Party is getting narrower and narrower. And remember, in the primary on yesterday, only the Republicans were voting, and typically primaries turn out the most extremist voters. And I think this is the last clear shot the Republicans had, maybe to salvage November of 2026 when the congressional elections, the general elections are held. I think it's going to be a disaster for the Republican Party, even though in the short run, it looks like it's a gain for Mr. Trump. But as you're pointing out, these polls that take viewpoints irrespective of political affiliation show that Trump is dwindling by the day. And I don't see anything on the horizon, including the Iran war, closing of the Strait of Hormuz, having any kind of harmony with China over tariffs and things like that, that might relieve the upward pressure on prices and inflation that will work to Mr. Trump's benefit between now and November. So I think he will, that this is really, in an odd way, Massey's loss is a horrible defeat for the Republicans in November.
1: But Massey was targeted by Trump because of his efforts, along with Congressman Ro Khanna, to open up the Epstein files to the public. Half of them are being sat on by the current Attorney General, Todd Blanche, who's Trump's former defense lawyer. So I don't get why supporters of Trump would vote against Massey. At the same time, polls indicate that a considerable majority of Republicans, along with Democrats and independents, really are outraged by what Epstein represents and the impunity and immunity that these powerful men still have, that remain anonymous, while the victims themselves and many of them being outed. This seems to be an issue that galvanizes the majority of the American people, yet they don't seem to, at least in the Kentucky vote, they don't seem to have been able to recognize

0: these with me. And I think that you're imputing too much rationality to the voters. I think that voters are voting personality, irrespective of the policies. And one of the things that leaps out, among others, is, Trump says, make America great again, America first. And he's going around the world, Democratic Republic of Congo, Nigeria, Greenland, Cuba, Venezuela, Iran, everywhere in the world, trying to show that he's a statesman and he's most concerned about getting a Nobel Peace Prize. Well, wait, a Nobel Peace Prize really has nothing to do with whether you're making America first again and putting its interests ahead of running around the world in search of monsters to destroy. But despite that clear contradiction between what he campaigned on and what he actually is doing as president, he's not losing his base, if you will. His base is consists, I think, of two elements. Well, one are the elements that are cowardly and fearful that they'll be retaliated against if they say anything critical of Trump. And then there are those who have taken the grape Kool-Aid and really do believe that he's the second coming of Jesus, and and he should exercise infinite power. He can do no wrong. It basically goes back to the idea that king can do no wrong. But I do think, Ian, that this is a narrow base, and I think it's going to be narrower by November. So I think this is what you might call an a Pyrrhic victory. He's going to lose more than he gains because the Republicans will become even more extreme, more cowardly, more unwilling to challenge anything Trump does, including this absurd proposal that came forth yesterday to have a $2 billion slush fund to pay anybody off who claims that Biden mistreated them, without any oversight, without any appropriations from Congress. It's about as crass as you can get. And I don't think that's going to be appealing to the American voters when they themselves are financially pinched because, among other things, the Strait of Hormuz being closed. And Trump also saying openly and sneeringly, I don't really care about Americans' finances. I'm going to go for this war, which no one knows why it's there, no matter what. He's going to continue the war until he says Iran will yield and say we'll never have a nuclear weapon ever, which Iran will never do because they're smart enough to know as soon as they said that the United States would have boots on the ground and try to overthrow the government, same way we did with Gaddafi in Libya.
1: So,
0: So all those things together, I think you're pointing out a contradiction, but I don't think that contradictions disturb the Trump following.
1: right. And I think across the board in American foreign policy, it's pretty clear that Trump's word is worthless because he lies all the time. But just to finish up on Massie, though, today Marjorie Taylor Greene did say that her and Massie's support for releasing the Epstein's files was our demise. So she seems to think that that's the important issue. But let's talk about, though, that I think the more brazen thing, which is the deal that he made, Trump made with his attorney general, former defense counsel, in getting, first of all, Trump asked for $10 billion from the IRS, and then he generously cuts that down to $1.77 billion for a slush fund. But he also gets the IRS to dismiss the $100 million fine they have against him that they're still investigating over his past tax cheating, along with immunizing him and his family and their companies forever and ever for both future and past crimes. I mean, that's the most amazing deal, and it is so reeks of mammoth corruption.
0: Of course it is, and that's not the only corruption. That's how he taps into he gets his ballroom funded by going to his friends and say, "Hey, if you throw $400 million into my ballroom, I'll wink at your violations of regulations and statutes." It happens every day. Just this week, he decided he was going to drop Foreign Corrupt Practices Act charges against an Indian American billionaire. He's an Indian billionaire, but he defrauded American investors by concealing that he was paying bribes in India to get certain power plants approved. And he said, but I'll invest billions here and create jobs. And so the whole prosecution is dropped. And this is kind of a courtesy to Modi in India, Modi being the president of India. But this it's so frequent that what he does with regard to

0: bribery or the extortion. He's kind of normalized it. You remember John Bolton, his former national security advisor, once remarked that obstruction of justice was a way of life at the White House, and it remains a way of life. But I would add, it's not only obstruction. I think I would add bribery and extortion, violations of the law, violations of the Domestic and Foreign Emoluments Clause. But I do not believe, Ian, that this is going to pass legal muster. The judgment fund that Congress has created is to pay judgments awarded against the United States because of a court ruling in an adversary process. These proposals that's on the table, there's no adversary process here. You know, Trump is paying his own people. You know, Todd Blanche is the acting attorney general, will appoint the five members who he can remove and say, hey, pay off these friends. And I think that one president cannot bind the prosecutorial or investigatory prerogatives of a succeeding president. You just can't do it. So, I mean, I know just one particular example. And my friend John Kiriakou, he had been investigated under the Bush administration for allegedly disclosing CIA identity. They shut the case down. Obama came in and opened the case up, right? Had new people open the case up. And there's no way, in my judgment, that President Trump can prevent any future IRS from looking at these past taxes. That it just, these are executive orders, and executive orders can be undone by new executive orders. So I think it displays, I think, the complete cynicism and thorough corruption of Mr. Trump, but I don't think he's going to get away with it.
1: Well, Bruce, you mentioned John Bolton, Trump's former national security advisor. He recently commented on Trump's visit to China, saying that when he had a previous meeting that Bolton was at, where Trump met with Xi back in his first term, that Trump tried to basically focus the meeting on not on doing business for the United States, but doing business for himself. And he asked Xi to help him get reelected. And we know from the first impeachment that this is what happened in the phone call with Zelensky, that he was not interested in helping Zelensky out against an attack by Russia destroying and invading his country, but rather he wanted to get on Joe Biden. So I don't think we've ever had a president before who does not represent the United States in terms of foreign policy as his first priority, but represents himself and his family as the first priority.
0: Well, I think that's surely true. I mean, we understand, I think, Ian, there can be mixed motives. There's seldom just one motive behind important decisions. But Mr. Trump has taken narcissism, you know, to an unprecedented level. And even when you see his reaction, when he didn't get the Nobel Peace Prize, he was angry like a little baby, stamped his foot and said, okay, I'm not going to do peace anymore. You know, if you don't give me a peace prize, he's going to be the terror of the world, you know, and attack anybody he wants because you didn't give him a peace prize. Well, I mean, who would do that? You know, it's so obvious that he felt personally insulted. I don't know why, because all of his so-called peace endeavors have shelf life about 15 minutes. You know, he's brought peace already. You know how many times we've won the war in Iran? 4 or 5, 6, you know, before another month elapses, there'll be 7 more wins in Iran. So we're dealing with somebody who really is psychologically, I think, disturbed. And there was a very group of renowned psychiatrists who recently submitted a letter. It was printed in the Congressional Record saying that under the 25th Amendment, they believe that Mr. Trump is probably psychotic and should not be in office, at least if they were treating him as physicians. So I think anybody who watches Mr. Trump can see the guy is deranged. You know, he goes crazy at 3 o'clock in the morning with his Truth Social tweets. You know, he contradicts himself in the same sentence. I mean, yesterday he said he's going to bomb Iran again into the Stone Age, and then he was going to call off his bombing that hadn't started yet, you know, to create a ceasefire of his own making. And you just can't even follow this guy with any kind of rationality. He can't put two sentences together. And again, it all goes back to your point, is that it's all narcissism. It's just Trump. He could care less about the country. I don't think he even cares less about his family either. It's him and nobody else matters. That's why he says to the New York Times, the only thing that restrains me is my moral conscience, which doesn't exist. The Constitution doesn't restrain me. I don't have any other restraints, legal, international, on me, only what I want to let restrain myself, because I'll be morally worried about getting to heaven or something like that. And we know that he has no moral scruples about anything. I mean, as we speak right now, he has underway a Murder, Inc. campaign in the Caribbean and in the Eastern Pacific to murder alleged drug traffickers who've not been accused of anything. They're not putting anybody's in immediate harm's way. And we got the military out there. We're probably over 200 murders. He doesn't blink an eye about that. And so it's hard to even use words to describe what's going on today, other than to say, this is what it was at the beginning years of the Third Reich with Adolf Hitler as the chancellor and president.
1: Well, just in closing, Bruce, in terms of the petulant child, when the German chancellor recently said that the Iranians had humiliated Trump, Trump then pulls U.S. troops out of Germany, which is a huge reward to Putin. And then on top of that, you know, we've got the Yale historian Timothy Snyder talking about superpower suicide. So at a very fundamental level, you can ask the question, who is Trump working for? Is he really working? Is he working for Putin to destroy America as a superpower?
0: Well, I don't think he may, but I think superpowers destroy themselves, Ian, because their quest and lust for power is insatiable. And just two examples, I think. Why did Napoleon march to Moscow? In winter in 1812, he lost 2 million French soldiers. He's destroyed. And why did he do that? It wasn't like Russia was ready to attack him. He already owned all of Europe, but he couldn't control himself. He had to try to conquer the whole world. And equally, you could ask, why is Adolf Hitler after the Hitler Stalinpacher, Ribbentrop Molotov, he goes into Operation Barbarossa. He goes and he attacks the Soviet Union, and he has all his forces slaughtered at Stalingrad. And that was the beginning of the end. So when you have this kind of mentality, which unfortunately is true of leaders, a lust for limitless power, and because it's insatiable, it has no end to it, and they end up committing suicide. The Ottoman Empire, I know, was at war every day for four centuries. Why were they fighting? They got to the gates of Vienna at one point. Why were they fighting? Just for the sake of fighting. There wasn't any purpose for it. It wasn't like, the Habsburg Empire was about ready to invade Istanbul. But that's what superpowers do. And I believe that's what we're about. Self-ruination. It's the destruction of all empires. And I think that's what we're courting as we speak today.
1: Well, Bruce Fine, I thank you very much for joining us here today.
0: Thank you, Ian.
1: And again, I've been speaking with Bruce Fine, who's a constitutional lawyer who formerly served as Associate Deputy Attorney General under the Reagan administration, General Counsel of the Federal Communication Commission, Research Director for the Joint Congressional Committee on Covert Arms Sales to Iran, and a member of the American Bar Association's Task Force on Presidential Signing Statements. He has authored several volumes on the United States Supreme Court, the United States Constitution, and international law, and helped write the articles of impeachment for President Nixon and President Clinton. And he is the Vice Chairman of the Committee for the Republic, and his books include Constitutional Peril, The Life and Death Struggle of Our Constitution and Democracy, American Empire Before the Fall, and most recently, Congressional Surrender and Presidential Overreach. We're going to take a brief station break back looking into how Honduras Gate looks worse than Watergate and Iran-Contra combined.

0: 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I'm Ian Masters, and this is Background Briefing, available 24/7 at backgroundbriefing.org. And joining us now is Bill Scheer, the politics editor of The Washington Monthly. He's the host of the history podcast When America Worked and the co-host of the bipartisan online show and podcast The DMZ. And he has an article in The Washington Monthly, Honduras Gate Looks Worse Than Watergate and Iran-Contra Combined. Welcome to Background Briefing, Bill Scheer.
1: My pleasure to be back.
0: Well, thanks for joining us, Bill. And this story, Honduras Gate, is all across the Latin American, South American press, along with the European press, but not here in the United States. And one of the more shocking revelations about it is the role that Prime Minister Netanyahu played in getting this former Honduran president, who was given a 45-year sentence for importing 500 tons of cocaine into the United States and being caught on tape saying, we're going to shove the cocaine up the noses of the gringos. It's always been puzzling why Trump pardoned this guy, but now it's looking as if Netanyahu played a role in convincing Trump to pardon the former president of Honduras. And, of course, we also know that Netanyahu talked Trump into this misbegotten war in the Persian Gulf. So what's going on here?
1: Well, I wrote this story. I'm not the investigative reporter here. You know, there is a website from anonymous Honduran journalists called HondurasGate.ch. That .ch is a Swiss domain. That is a trove of leaked audio, allegedly featuring the pardoned Juan Orlando Hernandez, the former president of Honduras, convicted of drug trafficking, given 45 years, pardoned by Trump last November, where he says many things, including what you just mentioned, that Netanyahu played a huge role in negotiating the pardon. And I want to be extra careful here. Anti-Semitism is real. There are things going on where you can cherry pick data points and stick them into anti-Semitic global Jewish conspiracies. And I have no interest in abetting that. But one of the points in these, some information we get in this audio is that Hernandez was pardoned and released. And the next thing he did was to set up camp in the United States to lead a propaganda outfit, an online quote-unquote news site, that would not only attack his political enemies in Honduras to help him regain power in Honduras, but to foment dissension and undermine the governments in Mexico and Colombia. He referred to the cancer of the left in Latin America. Who is the president of Mexico? Claudia Sheinbaum, who is Jewish. She is the Jewish leader. She's the only Jewish leader in history leading a country of more than 100 million people. So it's a pretty poor global Jewish conspiracy if it's trying to take out one of the most powerful Jewish leaders of all time. So I don't look at it in those terms. This is, to my mind, this is far more ideological than it is religious. But just these tapes show, and you may question the authenticity of them. That's a fair discussion to have. But the audio has Hernandez saying that Netanyahu helped negotiate his release.
0: Well, there's obviously a lot of piling on against Israel at the moment, and I think Israel is becoming more and more unpopular around the world because of Netanyahu's role in instigating this war along or convincing Trump to join him in it. But you have to make a distinction, obviously, between Israel and its right-wing government, just as here in the United States, you've got to make a distinction between America and its incredibly right-wing government with a leader, Trump, whose poll numbers are tanking, ironically, at a time when his grip over the Republican Party is tightening. So go figure, Bill.
1: Right. I mean, what we're seeing here is an international right-wing nexus where people are working in concert to undermine leftist governments, and including the pardoning of a convicted drug trafficker. Okay, so, I mean, I know our brains are overloaded with Trump insanity and scandal and boorishness. And it's hard to keep track of everything. And it just seems like one more crazy thing to throw on the pile. But if any other American president, if there was a whiff that he pardoned a convicted drug trafficker, not a small-time drug trafficker, someone who was convicted of helping to smuggle in over 400 tons of cocaine, take bribes from one of the most notorious drug kingpins, El Chapo, use that money to manipulate elections in his home country, to have an American president pardon that guy so he can regain power for himself and undermine other governments with Trump's help, with money from the current Honduras government. This is also in the audio tapes. Hernandez asked the current president for money, which he then is given out of this Honduras's infrastructure department, and also said in the tapes that the Argentinian president, who's also right wing, kicked in $350K into this propaganda operation, And if this all sounds, so number one, if that is all even possibly true and happened to any other president, it would be the dominant story. You would not escape it for days on end. And it's not even getting any mainstream media attention. I'm not a conspiracy guy. I'm not a huge media hater. I'm not a New York Times hater. There's a lot of important information that we get from the New York Times. I don't think they're soft. I know people might say they're soft on Trump. I don't subscribe to that. However, we have an article this month from the New York Times about how the U.S. State Department is investigating Mexican consulates under suspicion that they are trying to foment political dissension in America based on allegations circulating in conservative media outlets. This tracks what we hear in the Honduras Gate audio clips. At minimum, the New York Times should mention that these audio clips exist while reporting on this other story. They did not do that, and I don't know why that is. It may be that they're hesitant because they're not sure the tapes are real. They might be they're afraid of being sued by Trump. But it is bizarre to me because plenty of things get reported on. A Jeffrey Epstein suicide note, which is not immediately authenticated, gets reported on. You might then say we can't authenticate this ourselves. But I'm going to show you what's in this note and talk about the broader context of it. We already have with Honduras Gate. President Sheinbaum in Mexico was asked about this, and she responded to it on the record. In any other potential scandal, when one of the people targeted, who is a head of state, speaks about it on the record, that in of itself is news. And it was news in Mexico. It was news in other countries. It's just not being treated as news here. And that's just weird.
0: Well, your point is well taken about if any other American president, no American president has been pardoning drug dealers, let alone a guy that sends in hundreds of tons of cocaine into the United States. I mean, I recall the Republicans going apoplectic over the fact that Obama wore a tan suit. I mean, the double standard here is just so appalling. But given,
1: I do want to be fair though, because there's a lot of Trump scandals that are reported on in American media, so it's not like we're totally in the dark in general. I mean, Trump's approval has sunk below 40% because there's a lot of news about all the horrible things that he's doing. So I don't want to paint too broad a brush here, but it is very, very strange that this one, which to my mind is potentially bigger than all of them, is not getting a whit of mainstream American media coverage.
0: Right, but this is a context of a GOP that Trump's grip over them is tightening. There was some expectation that the spell might be broken by Tom Massey. That didn't happen. The opposite happened. And this is happening at a time when we're learning that Trump, through the DOJ, and he's run by his former defense lawyer, has a slush fund of $1.77 billion with which he might be able to fund his own street gang of thugs that stormed the Capitol, the Proud Boys and Oath Keepers, etc., along with the fact that he's gotten the IRS to give him complete immunity for him and his family, and they've dropped a $100 million fine against Trump that the IRS had in the process. So it's just, that's the part of it that's mind-boggling.
1: Well, all that you mentioned, I mean, we know all of this because that actually has been reported on in American media, and that's right. A good thing. Right. And Democrats will have the opportunity in the midterm elections to say, hey, if you want a Congress that's actually going to exercise some oversight over this administration and try to stop some of this corrupt behavior, you got a choice.
0: Right. So is there any possibility that some media outlets will take up this story? As far as I know, the authenticity of this has been fairly thoroughly checked in terms of forensics. So I don't think you can ignore them and say that somehow they're not authentic.
1: Well, the Honduras Gate journalists, you know, on their website, they give an explanation saying, here has how we authenticated, and they show some examples of it on the site itself, you know, in conjunction with the audio clips. I can't speak knowledgeably about, you know, how much we should take from that, but they make an argument at minimum. Now, maybe it's the case that the New York Times or other outlets are pursuing this and just want to do authentication themselves, and they're still in the middle of the reporting, and they don't want to come out with it until they have it airtight yet. I don't know. So we'll have to see about that. Maybe some of their shoe has to drop for it to get their attention. But I would say that there are things that are happening in real life that track what's in the audio. I mean, the pardon itself is fishy on its face, number one. I mean, we know that happened. And two, as I mentioned, we have this thing where the USA Department is investigating Mexican consulates based on conservative media attacks that also tracks what's in the audio. We have another thing where in the audio, there's an election commission in Honduras that has members of different parties on it. Sort of similar to how in America we have a federal election commission that's evenly bipartisan. And when the Honduras presidential election votes were being counted in December, a left-wing member of the commission was raising concerns about the legitimacy of the count. Donald Trump leveled visa restrictions on him. So this is known. This happened in December. In the audio, a right-wing member of the commission is heard saying that the left-wing member deserves, quote, jail or death, and that he should be put on a, quote, political trial, which is a phrase in Honduras, where sort of similar to having an impeachment process in the legislature. And the legislature moved to do that last month. And this member of the commission since fled the country. And he posted on X about why he's fleeing the country and how he's persecuted. So again, something happening in real life that tracks what's in the audio. So there's a lot of, you know, smoke here that certainly warrants further investigation and reporting. And I hope we get it. I hope there's someone working on it now in the American media and it's going to produce some interesting stuff soon. I don't know. I certainly think there are threads to pull here that any reputable media outlet would consider pursuing.
0: Well, some of the audio has Hernandez talking to a member of the Honduran legislature saying, quote, in Honduras, you need force. You need logistics. You need blood. If you want the people under control, you have to crush them, squeeze them, counter the violence by generating violence. It's what President Trump says, and you act as if he's going to be there forever. So there's some evidence of the mindset. So what I take away from this Honduras Gate is that there is this kind of informal reactionary international, if you will, of right-wing authoritarian populists and kleptocrats, led by Trump with Netanyahu and Milei in Argentina, and you extend it out to Putin and Erdogan and Orban, who mercifully has recently defeated. Is that what's going on here, that there's this informal network, that they all work together? And
1: Well, we don't see Putin and China mentioned in these tapes. I mean, and in fact, I think there's some argument there because there's elements here about policies that are not in China's interest. So I don't think it's that wide a global conspiracy. But we do see connections in what's in the actual audio of Argentina, Israel, Honduras, and the United States working together to prop up each other's right-wing governments. And with money, with the Honduras government giving Hernandez money to set up a propaganda outfit, with the Argentinian president kicking in. There's also this reference to quote-unquote pardon money that came from, this is Hernandez's words, from a group of rabbis. Again, I hate talking about it because I know this could be cherry-picked in a very anti-Semitic way. And I'm just telling you what's in the audio. And again, and I don't believe it is part of a global Jewish conspiracy, because it wouldn't make sense to go after Claudia Sheinbaum if that's the case. But they, apparently these rabbis have previously supported a different right-wing Jewish candidate for an election in Honduras 4 years ago. So again, I think this is far more about the ideology, not the religion. But you're seeing these ideological leaders working together, and in Hernandez's words, to root out the cancer of the left in Latin America, just as much as they want to maintain their places of power in America and Israel.
0: But what does Netanyahu get out of his meddling in Central America?
1: Well, I assume, I'm just speculating here. Israel doesn't want to be them against the world. They want allies. You have a right-wing Likud coalition government that wants to operate with militaristic impunity, and they can't do that without some allies. If there is a political pendulum swing, the Israeli government for a very long time maintained good relationships with American Republicans and Democrats and maintained bipartisan support for the existence of the state of Israel. And Netanyahu has single-handedly broken that by being so overtly ideological, by having an extreme agenda, and by cultivating the support of one party over another. And so if that gamble starts to not pay off, by having Democrats take control of the American government and being less interested in supporting Israel militarily, that's a big problem for them. Why does this extend to other nations? Again, I just assume that the more international support he can cultivate, the freer hand, the more chances he has to cultivate military aid and have other kinds of rhetorical support. When you're losing the global public opinion battle, that can bleed into American politics as it already has, and undermine your ability to maintain the military that you want. So I think that would at least explain to me why he would care at this level.
0: Right. And of course, Honduras is now toying with the fact that they might no longer recognize China and suddenly re-recognize Taiwan. So there, it's playing out on that in that regard as well. I thank you for joining us, Bill Scheer.
1: My pleasure. Take care.
0: You too. And again, I've been speaking with Bill Scheer, the politics editor of the Washington Monthly. He's the host of the history podcast, When America Worked, and the co-host of the bipartisan online show and podcast, The DMZ. And he has an article at the Washington Monthly, Honduras Gate Looks Worse Than Watergate and Iran-Contra Combined. And this has been Background Briefing. I'm Ian Masters, and I'd like to thank producers Graham Fitzgibbon and Asher Price. And if you've missed any of today's program and would like to explore our vast archives, you can visit us at backgroundbriefing.org, where we'll include extended interviews searchable by topic, and have made it easy for you to sign up for the daily email updates that provide links to resources, articles, and books discussed on the program. 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Bye for now.
2: Cloudy this morning with skies clearing in the afternoon and temperatures reaching 64 degrees. Cloud cover will drop further overnight as humidity increases and temperatures fall to 42. Clouds will move in gradually over the course of Friday, and the high will be 73. 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

0: My grandmother and I had spent time going back to the homelands of Mississippi. We drove from Oklahoma to Mississippi and spent time literally where our ancestors were living, on those plots of lands and the old houses that they were in.
1: It was an unforgettable road trip for Jared Impachaw-Chaw-Ha-Tate. Mississippi was the original homeland of the Chickasaw Nation until its removal to Oklahoma in the 1830s. Together, Jared and his grandmother slowly traced their Chickasaw ancestors, land, and history here.
0: We drove up and down what's called the Natchez Trace, which is a state highway that goes through Mississippi, which was the old trading route from the northeastern corner to the southwestern corner of Mississippi.
1: Soon, the classical composer and pianist began to hear a symphony.
0: And so as we're driving and spending time talking, I said to grandmother, I said, "You're going to get a symphonic work out of this. I have to do this."
1: That influential trip with his grandmother became Tracing Mississippi, an orchestral piece that incorporates Chickasaw traditional songs and dance rhythms. Jared infuses classical music with his Chickasaw heritage in all his work. It's something he says reflects his identity and traces his roots back home.
0: That's what the flute concerto became, was my reflections on the powerful and very influential time I had with my grandmother back in the homelands. So I called it Tracing Mississippi because it's like I'm tracing my roots, the roots with my grandmother.
1: Danse Anine Bujou. Hello and welcome. This is Unreserved. I'm Rosanna Deerchild. Ever hear Chickasaw classical music? Composer and pianist Jared Impachaw-Chaw-Ha-Tate says a symphony can tell indigenous stories too.
0: I want the world to know that we are here and that we have a beautiful story and a beautiful people who are here right now. And I want people to celebrate that with us.
1: Plus, a story of self-discovery told through the eyes of an Anishinaabe child. That was what Sandra LaRonde needed to hear as a little girl. But the multi-genre production, She Holds Up the Stars, has a bigger purpose.
2: I want to make a difference in the future of Indigenous storytelling on the orchestral stages across Canada.
1: The Anishinaabe director and playwright is on a mission to break the silos between theater, music, and orchestral music to showcase the complexity of Indigenous storytelling.
2: I think there's a lot of potential. I see the potential there. I see the gap. I see the vacuum.
1: Today, two Indigenous artists who are shifting the sounds of orchestral music to tell Indigenous stories. Anishinaabe artist Sandra LaRonde first wrote She Holds Up the Stars as a YA novel in 2022, but soon it grew from the page to the stage, really grew. The multi-genre production intertwines storytelling, life-size puppetry, theater, and orchestral music. It tells the story of a girl, her horse, and the search for the truth about her mother. But more than that, She Holds Up the Stars is a challenge to orchestras and how they tell Indigenous stories. Sandra, welcome to Unreserved.
2: It's a pleasure to be here.
1: She Holds Up the Stars was published as a novel in 2022. What story does it tell?
2: She Holds Up the Stars is essentially about a young, sensitive, intelligent girl who saw the world quite differently than those around her and has a very different relationship to land and to animals and to, you know, to the world at large. And basically, the story's about her navigation through this world of beauty and cruelty and her trying to make sense of all that and where she belongs and who she is.
1: And of course, you're speaking of Misko. Tell us a little bit about Misko.
2: Yeah, Misko's this she has a lot of moxie, and she is trying to find the truth about her mother. She only has shards of these of her stories, but she doesn't want piecemeal truth. She wants the whole dynamic truth of who, where her mother is, who she is. And so she goes off on this journey, and she goes back to her home community, which is called Caribou Lake in, you know, for the purposes of this story. And she comes across a horse who is being broken by this rancher and his son. And it just incenses her that this is the way that you break a horse, in that it's all through fear and domination and through being aggressive. And she really questions, why does something have to be broken that way? Mm. And then she makes this, these other connections to those things that break in life, like broken promises, like people breaking down, breaking up, all the things that kind of break in life. She questions, you know, and wonders why humans have to break things.
3: Mm, that's very profound. Mm-hmm. How much of She Holds Up the Stars comes from your own lived experience?
2: I would say about a good 50%. Mm-hmm. It really is, you know, where memory meets imagination. And it was really fun to sort of springboard off of something that was true and springboard it into this fictitious world, or to just do something that's purely fictitious, or something that is purely true, and you don't have to, I don't have to do anything else with it. And so I don't really tell people which is which. I just want people to enjoy the story.
3: And that's a good place to be, for sure. Mm-hmm. Enjoying the stories. And, you know, speaking of stories, how often did you see or hear stories like this as a child?
2: Never, of course. Yeah, when I grew up in Tomogamy, in Northern Ontario, but I think this is true for all across Canada, really, at the time, was, you know, I was really wanting to find books that were about Indigenous people, and I wanted books that had a lot of pride and a feeling of, you know, our epic size, not these diminished stories about who we are by someone else that who's written them. But I really wanted something much more positive and full of our humor. And I wanted it to be everything like we always want in a story. And I just could not find those books. There were a couple of books that I found, but they were so sad. Mm. And so when you're, you know, and you find something that is even, you know, makes you feel even smaller. And it makes sense, though, because, you know, Indigenous people were writing books at that time. We just weren't getting published. And I believe that the publishers seemed to gravitate towards stories that were about issues, were about problems, were about, you know, that fits sort of more within the stereotypical paradigm of who we are. Mm-hmm. So that just gets reflected back to us. And when we're young, we're very impressionable. So we just kind of, we don't know how to have the critical eye and the critical ear to things yet, you know, to develop that. So it just kind of goes right in. And so I wanted to write a story where the kind of book that I really needed at the time, something that was positive, something that was authentic, something that really told the journey of a child, of a young preteen that didn't speak down to who we are or anything like that, but just told the story and had all those aspects of humor, of sadness, of magic. Mm-hmm. And, you know, I really wanted people to have a different relationship to land in terms of reading the novel, but also on stage. So on stage, there is parts where the land does come alive, and the land speaks to her in the way that land can speak. Those moments are not fictitious. Those ones, you can tell from my voice.
3: Yeah, absolutely. Why is it, you know, why does seeing yourself and, you know, your worldview and your languages and cultures reflected in books and movies and TV, for that matter, matter?
2: Well, stories matter. Being able to see yourself inside those stories reflected back to you matter, because they really inform they're like a compass in a lot of ways. Like they're a navigation map in some ways. Like they really help you to understand who you are, what is the possibility, where do you belong, who you are, what can be achieved, where do you fit, where don't you fit in. It just gives you some backbone. It gives you pride. It gives you inspiration. It gives you footing. It gives you a connection that we all desperately desire in our lives.
3: Mm. Now, you did something. You took it a little bit further. You took it from the page to the stage. Mm-hmm. What made you want to turn the story into a stage production?
2: It was there from the get-go. I mean, I'm from the world of performing arts. So for me, it wasn't a big leap to go into to think about the novel going to stage. Even when I was writing the novel, I wanted the words not only to be in print, I wanted them to be alive, embodied, and have the spark and to be shared with audiences on stage as well. And the way that it started was actually in a storm. I took my laptop up to where I'm from, Lake Temagami, and I started writing, and this storm was happening outside. And it was, so I thought, you know, it'd be really great to write a storm about a storm. I'm going to go out there, and I'm alone on the island by myself at this point. And so I go outside and walk out to the end of the dock, and it's that beautiful roll, you know, very low rumble that you hear, you know, when a storm is coming. And then there are flashes of lightning everywhere. And I was standing on the edge of the dock. Of course, the lake was, you know, being whipped up, you know, by the wind. And I could not see my hand right in front of me because it went completely dark. Mm-hmm. It was kind of scary. But you could see the flashes of lightning. So the trees, you could see them in a flash. You could see a bit of the water flash. You could see the, you know, the rocks. So it was this flash, flash, flash, flash, flash, flash, flash, you know. And it was very, very invigorating and very scary simultaneously.
3: Sounds scary.
2: Yeah, it was. And then I went in and wrote that.
3: Wow. So you got some power from the,
2: yeah,
3: from the storm, elements, you might say.
2: Yeah.
3: And then this is more than just, you know, like a stage production. It's you know, you got different things happening. How would you describe the multidisciplinary approach to the story?
2: Yes. Well, what we're doing is so unique, and to the point of where I am combining the story with, of course, actors, but I've also decided, I was thinking, how do I put the horse into the piece? I can't use a real live horse, of course. So I thought about large-scale puppetry. So large-scale puppetry, and then we have music, live music with 45 members of the Toronto Symphony Orchestra.
3: Wow.
2: So it's a fairly big production of about 65 people on stage all in. And to put all of these elements together definitely is laborious and very interesting, but very, very, very, very difficult and very exciting at the same time when you see everything come together. So, and one of the things, when I went to the Toronto Symphony Orchestra and they were showing me, here's the podium where the conductor stands, and we all know where he stands, sort of downstage, right in the middle on this podium. And he's right in the center. And I kind of said, I don't know how to tell you this, but the conductor's in the way. So, you know, what can we do with the conductor? And then we thought about, you know, maybe it could be a conductorless orchestra where he's on a screen. But then you'd have the light of the screen in front of all the musicians, and we don't want that. I thought about, well, what would be the indigenous use of space? How can that be different, you know, than the usual? So I thought, why don't we put the conductor around the back so he's actually upstage and he faces the audience, and then we have that sort of scope that we need on the stage, because it's a horse we're bringing on stage, and he is the size. This large scale puppet is actually bigger than a real life size horse. So then we had to put the musicians a little off to the side, a little bit further, so we have a little more room. And we had to put all the brass up in the choir loft because they take up a lot of space. So all the brass, like the tuba and, you know, the trumpets and everything, French horns, everything's up there. And so that on the floor there is as little as possible so that we have more room on the stage. But now the audience will actually see the conductor's face while he's conducting as well. And I have never seen that in my life. So it was really great to move into the space and rearrange it a bit. And the TSO, I have to say, were very supportive of that.
3: You didn't get no side eyes?
2: No, I saw someone starting to say no, but then what happened where there were other people in the room going, oh, that's so cool, that's great, yeah, let's do that. And so how can you say no after you hear everybody so enthusiastic about it? So, and the conductor, Trevor Wilson, is very, he's game. He's up for it.
3: Yeah. That sounds like a huge and very complicated, you know, production. You have music, you have puppetry, you have acting. Why was that multidisciplinary approach important to you?
2: When I look at our art forms as Indigenous people, when I first started Red Sky Performance back in 2000, I was looking at other companies and I saw that other companies, Canadian companies, often tended to sort of silo, like here's theater, here's dance, here's music, and they're all kind of siloed out. But then when I looked at our ceremonies and our way of life, we don't silo things. Like in ceremonies, there will be, you know, beautiful oration, you know, there will be instrumentation, whether that's hand drums and rattles and other things, and beautiful singing. There will be sacred clowns that might appear, you know, And then in that, there's spirituality, there's politics, there's everything that is part of that. And I really loved that everything was intact. And I thought, why would I silo all those things out when all these other companies are doing that? And some of them are sort of running out of oxygen a little bit. And I really think all of these different forms give each other oxygen and feed each other in that sort of artistic ecology.
3: Mm. So in many ways, you're reclaiming this Indigenous storytelling where you have all of these elements.
2: Completely. What I'm trying to do is I want to make a difference in the future of Indigenous storytelling on the orchestral stages across Canada.
3: Wow, that's a big goal.
2: Mm-hmm.
3: Was that an intentional goal for you?
2: Yes.
3: Why? Why is that important to bring those elements
2: because,
3: back to the stage?
2: Because I've been working with orchestras, and what makes it to the stage is not what does finally make it to the stage in terms of any Indigenous programming. Often is not. It's not as robust, as exciting as I would love to see it. And it's very hard to get into that orchestral world. And I just think there's a lot of potential. I see the potential there. I see the gap. I see the vacuum. And so why not try to make a difference there?
3: Mm. Another important part of Indigenous storytelling is its connection to land, its relationship to the land. How does this show up in your stage production?

0: course, you know, they sort of, the wind catches it, and they sort of, you hear kind of this sound of grass, you know, and so that becomes then a bit of music, and it becomes voices that she hears, but it's actually the land speaking to her there in that moment. But the POV is as if you're looking at her from a bird's eye view from the top down, mm-hmm. but really she's just facing the audience. Mm-hmm. So that's really cool. And another way is there's this one little beautiful little scene called Echoes of Joy, where they discover their echo. And so they're saying things to the echo. They're laughing, and then the land picks it up and laughs back. And then they're saying things, and they hear the echo. And then at the very end, they say, "Let's go." And then you hear the land saying, "Go, go, go." You know, so it was really fun to think about, how do you stage land speaking?
1: What were you trying to say by doing that, by having the grass come up to meet Miss Go, or having that, you know, the sound of that, the land that, speaking?
0: That, you know, it's not only humans that speak. We just don't know how to speak and listen and interpret, you know. Animals speak. The wind speaks. The river speaks. The grasses speak. Trees speak. We're very often it's very human-centric when we think of those that can speak. Can we go to a place of thinking of things more spirit-centric, that all things can speak, not just humans?
1: Mm. Mm-hmm. And finally, Sandra, how do you hope others will experience Miss Go's story?
0: I hope they experience a lot of joy and hope. And I hope they have fun. I hope they learn more without it feeling educational. I hope they learn about the Indigenous worldview, the Anishinaabe worldview more specifically. I hope they sense that, wow, there's all these stories from Indigenous people. So I hope they take a lot of joy, they take a lot of inspiration, they look at land differently. I hope they see things differently.
1: And speak to things differently.
0: And speak and relate and listen differently. Yes.
1: Sandra, thank you so much for your time today.
0: Always a pleasure. Thank you. Miigwech.
1: Sandra LaRonde is Tamegama Anishinaabe from Northern Ontario. She is the creator of She Holds Up the Stars, which debuted in April at the Roy Thompson Hall in Toronto. This is Unreserved on CBC Radio 1, Sirius XM, US Public Radio, and Native Voice 1. I'm Rosanna Deerchild. Today, Indigenous creators who fuse classical music with Indigenous story, carving out new spaces in the orchestral world. Still ahead.
2: I attended lots of tribal gatherings and meetings with my dad from different tribes in the state of Oklahoma, so I was around different tribal music, which greatly informed my music, because I do compose pieces in handshakes with other tribes and in homage to them.
3: The creator and the grandmother of all life know how to give good gifts. They are the ones our ancestors trusted on the journey towards home, carrying the sacred flame.
1: More from Chickasaw composer Jared Impachachahatate in a few minutes. Taking us there. Music from Brent Michael Davids. With the show about orchestras on our horizon, we wanted to check in with Brent about his latest works. You might remember Brent from a few seasons back when he brought the history of New York City to us through his compositions as a Lenape composer. This year, Brent is celebrating 50 years of composing written scores, and one he's especially proud of is Stomp Dance for Lewis, a piano concerto by Brent and his longtime mentor, Lewis W. Ballard.

composers that they knew about. Lewis didn't get a chance to finish this song before his death in 2007. And so the Ballard family asked Brent to step in. And that is how the unfinished work of Lewis W. Ballard, once called Indiana Concerto, became Stomp Dance for Lewis.

That is Stomp Dance for Lewis by Cherokee and Quapaw composer Lewis W. Ballard and Lenape composer Brent Michael Davids. 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I'm Rosanna Deerchild. Today, two tickets to the ballet, please.

0: Winter Moon's Ballet is a composition from the ballet Jared Impachachaha Tate wrote for his mom. His mother and father were both instrumental, excuse the pun, in molding the composer he is today. While operas, ballets, and orchestras are steeped in European traditions, indigenous musicians like Jared are adding their own traditions. Jared is an Emmy Award-winning classical composer, pianist, and a citizen of the Chickasaw Nation. He roots his creations in his Chickasaw identity. Jared's works have been commissioned and performed by the New York Philharmonic, the American Composers Orchestra, and the National Symphony Orchestra, to name just a few. I reached him in his home studio in Oklahoma City.
1: Chukma, hachin chukma tahatak, chikasha nompa okano saholstjafo, Jared taloa ikbi impacha chaha tate, chikasha saya, chikasha inki saya, impacha chaha chuka michashawa iksa ishtown shaloli li, taloa ikbi li, hashlaka sayopa, chukmashki yakoke. Hi everyone, my name is Jared Impachachaha Tate. I'm a citizen of the Chickasaw Nation here in Oklahoma, and I am a professional classical composer.
0: Wow, thank you for that. I love language in an intro. So tell me how you got started with classical music.
1: My father, Charles, is Chickasaw from Oklahoma, and Dad professionally is a tribal judge and attorney, and he's author to our current Chickasaw Constitution. And my dad is also a wonderfully trained classical pianist and baritone. And so I started piano with my father at age of 8, and within about 3 months, I had announced to my family that I was to be a concert pianist. I was totally in.
0: As one does.
1: Yeah. He's an incredible musician, and I was very, very inspired by him playing classical repertoire and singing in the house. And so my mother, Patricia, was Manx, and so I am Manx and Chickasaw. And my mother was a professional choreographer and dancer. And so between my two parents, I grew up with a very, very robust knowledge of North American Indian culture and also American theater and dance.
0: Wow, that's amazing. Some mighty shoulders that you're standing on there.
1: Yes, that's an understatement. I'm of course, you know, as I grow older, my gratitude for what they exposed me to and the tools they gave me just grows more and more every day. But I mean, it's just really amazing what I grew up in. And, you know, also I grew up in the state of Oklahoma, and Oklahoma has quite a robust Native history. We have 39 federally recognized tribes here in the state. And so Native culture here is very diverse and very robust and active. And so I grew up with a lot going on in my life, and I'm very grateful for all that exposure. So, you know, I know lots of folks around Indian country, and mm-hmm. You know, the arts have just been celebrated in Oklahoma for 150 years now. I mean, the genre is like so thick and rich. Mm-hmm. I mean, you know, and the thing is, when it comes to the classical fine arts, I mean, well, first of all the visual art is just breathtaking, but also, you know, we had our famous five Indian ballerinas from the state of Oklahoma. We have our famous symphonic composer Lewis Ballard, who was Quapaw Cherokee from Oklahoma, and we have opera singers from Oklahoma. Barbara McAllister is our famous Cherokee opera singer who is still alive and teaching for the Cherokee Nation. She teaches vocal lessons for her tribe. So, I mean, there's a lot going on. And so to me, this was actually quite normal that I was saturated in the arts as an American Indian in the state of Oklahoma.
0: Mm, what a beautiful childhood you must have had. I'm trying to picture a little Jared. was he wearing tails? Did he have a little bow tie? Like, what was little Jared like? And what was it about this genre of music that drew you so strongly?
1: I was just a skinny little kid from the 70s. Looking very 70s, as lots of 70s kids did. All of this was very normal. So a lot of times I talk to people about, you know, what influenced you and what contributed. And my answer is really all of the above. And, you know, a lot of American Indians, North American Indians, have this experience. I mean, we grew up in the world, you know, and in a very modern world, very connected to our tribes, but also very connected to what was going on everywhere. And that we just live in that particular time in Indian history. And so with my dad, I attended lots of tribal gatherings and meetings with my dad from different tribes in the state of Oklahoma. So I was around different tribal music which greatly informed my music, because I do compose pieces in handshakes with other tribes and in homage to them. And so in other tribal languages, that's very influenced by other tribal music. And I love that because I love celebrating my tribal cousins from around the country. And so I feel very comfortable with that. I feel very comfortable. And you know, that again, that's kind of signature to Oklahoma. It's like we're always shaking hands and giving each other a hard time about being from different tribes. There's lots of, you know, jokes that fly around Indian country like that. And so I just grew up with that type of humor and comfortableness around each other, and also a very respectful and awareness of knowledge of each other's tribal histories that are all so different. So, you know, it's like, it's really cool because Indian country lives very much in a monolithic and diverse world at the exact same time. We have lots of bonds for being American Indians, and we also are very aware of how diverse we are. And so, you know, it's really cool. And it's, again, robust is the word that I like to use for that. But also in the American fine arts, it's a very similar circumstance. Oh my gosh, American fine art is incredibly diverse. So much contribution from all kinds of people and all kinds of backgrounds and experiences. And, you know, in my mother's choreographic world, that was also very robust. So, I mean, I grew up with heroes like Martha Graham and Isadora Duncan, Ruth St. Denis and Ted Shawn. And I mean, like, you know, then you get into like Jose Limón and you get like Bob Fosse, Jerome Robbins, Alvin Ailey. These types of choreographic companies and presences were really, really influential and very vibrant in American history. And so that had a lot of influence, but also in the ballet world and in the opera world. So my dad sang opera and my mother did ballet. All those incredible symphonic scores that go with ballet and opera are just breathtaking. And so I was saturated with great symphonic orchestrations. So lots going on in Jared's head.
0: Yeah. Yes, lots going on in Jared's head. But as an 8-year-old, Jared, like, I'm trying to picture you standing there in front of your parents saying, I am going to do this. This is what I'm going to be a concert pianist. Well, what was that moment for you? I mean, at 8 years old, what was the moment where you're like, that's what I'm going
1: to
0: do?
1: Well, you know, it was when I started lessons. So, you know, I was listening to Dad, but I really didn't take to it until I was about 8 and a half. And so that's when Dad and I started actually learning some things on the piano. And I said, I'd really like to take lessons. He's like, great. So my parents set me up with lessons. And it was my teacher, Phyllis Eaton, who is still alive. And Phyllis is 96 and we're still in touch. And I just love her dearly. She just really made me love the piano. She was a very loving teacher, and the piano is so expressive and symphonic in nature. I mean, there's so much you can do on the piano, and it just really attracted to me. As you can probably tell, I'm a very expressive person. And so the piano just really matched my personality. And so I just took to that.
0: You go from, you know, being a pianist, concert pianist, that was your dream, to then composing music.
1: Yeah, well, that's also another really cool story. Okay, so I graduated with my piano degree from Northwestern University. And my senior year, my mom was putting together yet another new ballet. She did classic repertoire, and then, of course, she composed her own works, choreographed her own works. And so she taught at the University of Wyoming for 30 years, and she wanted to do a ballet that was culturally relevant to the area. So she consulted with her native colleagues in the area to construct a ballet based on stories from the Northern Plains and Rockies. And so she created this suite of American Indian stories, and I remember her putting it together. She was telling me, like, you know, who she was talking to and what stories attracted her, and she's just creating all the architecture for it and everything. And she got done putting it together, and she turned to me, she's like, well, you are my Chickasaw pianist, you can compose the score. So that's how I began composing. I will tell you, at first I said no, because she about knocked me over with this proposal. You can imagine, you're talking about the shoulders, like standing on shoulders, but I mean, I was feeling all kinds of pressure. I mean, the art world of Indian country was enormous and daunting, and also in classical music. It's a lot going on. And so I didn't know if I was up to the task, but it really got into my bones very, very quickly. You know, I'll tell you, my mother, in a very beautiful and innocent way, was asking me to be all of who I am at the exact same time. And I felt that. And so I started kind of composing in secret. And then I came to her with some music and I said, you know, I've been thinking about it. I've been writing some. And so I played her some music and she liked it. And so we just started doing the ballet. And so when I started my degree at the Cleveland Institute of Music, I would practice piano. And then late in the evenings, I would spend about 2 or 3 hours composing the ballet and getting that together. And so then I went back. I took the second semester off of my graduate year. We premiered and toured the ballet in Wyoming and South Dakota. And so then after that, I came back to the Cleveland Institute and I talked to the composition teacher and asked if I could add composition to my degree program. And I had gotten a lot of very positive feedback from both Indian country and the classical community. I thought about what is going to be my mission as a composer. And so that's when I had announced to my family that I was to be a Chickasaw classical composer.

0: That is from the opera Shell Shaker, composed by Jared Impachachahatate. The opera is based upon the Chickasaw legend of how they received turtle shells for stomp dancing and ceremonies. It is the first opera to be sung entirely in the Chickasaw language and is an example of how Jared infuses classical music with his Chickasaw culture and identity.
1: You know, I liken myself to symphonic composers of the past from very different countries and ethnicities already. So for hundreds of years, there's been composers from different experiences contributing to symphonic music. And I mean, so really good examples are like Tchaikovsky or Debussy or Puccini and or Bartok. All of them come from very, very different nationalities and were very purposeful in putting their national stamp, their ethnic stamp in the fine arts. The thing that's really beautiful about the fine arts is that it literally asks everybody to do just that. And that's why Indian country, you know, we grab the fine arts like nobody's business and we bring in all of our diverse tribal and personal experiences into fine art expression. And I mean, look, in a really contemporary fashion, Joy Harjo and Sirlin Harjo are really, really good examples of that. I mean, Joy is a third-time poet laureate of the United States, and she uses European tools of the English language in books and writing, and she has a beautiful stamp of her Muskogean experience in literature. That's not Aboriginal to our cultures, but boy, did she take that in spades and master that. And she was like Jim Thorpe. She won it. You know, it's like Jim Thorpe won the Athlete of the Century. Joy Harjo became poet laureate, you know, for three consecutive terms. That's amazing. And then you've got Sterlin, who's making all this film through a medium that's not Aboriginal to anywhere. It's a modern human invention. And he just tears that up and expresses his Muskogean identity. And I mean, like everybody there speaking English, wearing jeans, driving cars, all kinds of contemporary scenarios, and yet it's 100% Muskogean. And so, you know, so I'm inspired by that, but also these composers like Tchaikovsky, you couldn't be more Russian in classical music than Tchaikovsky. You couldn't be more French than Debussy. You couldn't be more Japanese than Taro Takamitsu in symphonic music, or Chinri Ung, he's a Cambodian composer. I mean, his chamber music is unbelievably Cambodian. So this has been going on for quite some time. I just get to join the party. I get a seat at the drum and I get to just go. And I'm not the only one. There's several American Indian classical musicians and composers who are putting in their very individual stamp. And we're all very, very different in our expressions.
0: Thank you for using that as an example. I love me some Tchaikovsky. And as you said, you know, you are part of a long history. In fact, citizens of the Chickasaw Nation have been playing classical music for like over 100 years. Tell me a little bit about that.
1: When we moved over from Mississippi, you know, we were very intentful. We allotted our lands and sold them back in Mississippi. And then we came here and were given land allotments again here. And then the tribe immediately started building buildings. And so we built our own schools right away. So we had our own quote unquote boarding schools before there were government boarding schools. And in those schools, they were multilingual. We taught different languages. All of the science and classical arts were taught as well to our own citizens. And so we were very multilingual and multicultural when we were here in Oklahoma. The larger tribes, you know, Chickasaws, Choctaws, Cherokees, Creeks, and Seminoles, when we came over, we reestablished what we had had back in the old Southeast. And that was a complete mix of stomp dancing and tuxedos. We did both. It was like we were very modern at that time as well. And because, you know, we'd had contact for 600 years. The fine arts in general were a part of our vernacular.
0: Yeah. Yeah, I sort of married them in. I remember seeing pictures of the tuxedo jackets and the hats. And I wanted to talk to you about one of your compositions in particular. Tell me about your opera called Shell Shaker.
1: Sure. Luxi Shali, which means shell shaker, is an opera that's sung entirely in the Chickasaw language. It is our Chickasaw origin story of how we received our turtle rattles. Of course, that's these guys right here. And so for Southeastern American Indians and a lot of woodland Indians in general, the Eastern woodlands, shakers and rattles, those are our percussion instruments. And so stomp dancing is very common all the way up and down the Eastern woodlands. And the story that I know is a beautiful hero story. Back in the day, it's about a young Chickasaw girl who is growing up and really trying to find her identity within the tribe. And it actually happens to take place right during our ancient migration story of when we crossed the Mississippi and settled into the Southeast thousands of years ago. And so this is a time in which the Choctaws and Chickasaws are splitting territories, and there's all kinds of upheaval. And here's a young girl who has a vision about how, what their culture is going to be. And so, but in all the chaos, people aren't listening to her. She's just a kid. And, you know, she's got, you know, she's being a kid with an identity crisis, you know? And so, her grandmother talks to her and says, you must go to the river and talk to the river and find what you're supposed to do. And she goes to the river, and the river says, you are to leave everybody now and go to the forest and you will find your answers. And so she's like this young girl who's sent out by herself into a mysterious new place. That's a really common theme around the world, is that people go to an unknown land, or, you know, or a forest of some kind, and they meet their challenges, and they find themselves, and they come back transformed. And that's exactly what she does. She runs into an old turtle who introduces her to all the woodland animals, and they teach her about their culture. And then when it's time for her to leave, she is gifted the turtle shells to bring back, along with all the tribal knowledge of the forest. And so she is a hero of the tribe. And so it's just a beautiful story about a young Chickasaw girl who finds herself and comes back and transforms her tribal people.
0: Amazing. Love it.
1: And then I love it. And I like it because it's happy. It's like, it's triumphant at the ending. And that those are the stories that I like. That's true legend, and that's true hero making. And, you know, I'll tell you, this is something that is really important. Growing up in the ballet and opera world, I was influenced by the fact that those stories are legends that are universal in nature. My mother introduced me to Joseph Campbell, who grew up Catholic and became a philosopher and was in search of all of those. He wrote a book called The Hero with a Thousand Faces, in which he compares ancient cultural stories of the hero, and lo and behold, there's all these similarities of the trials and tribulations that all heroes go through to find themselves and become the centered person that they are. We have those stories in Indian country like crazy. And to be able to contribute to the repertoire with native stories that have the same universal resonance with people all over the world, to me, is a real privilege and opportunity to be able to do.
0: Absolutely.
1: And in our own language, and in our own language. That's something I really enjoy doing as well. It's like bringing the language to the concert stage.
0: Yes, well, that's also very important. What kind of feedback did you receive from, you know, people in your tribe about when they saw the opera?
1: It was really positive, and it was triumphant. It was triumphant.
0: Was there a particular reaction to the piece that stands out for you?
1: Well, I will say that you know, our speakers could understand the language on the stage, and so my intention is to empower our old ones and our speakers, and that happened, and then also to inspire the younger people about the power of our legends, and I saw that happen as well.
0: Speaking of, you know, inspiration and motivation, what motivates you to compose this kind of music? What is it you want to give to your people with it?
1: Well, I'm deeply proud of being a Chickasaw man, and I'm as an artist, I'm romantic about it. And so I really enjoy expressing my deep feelings and my deep pride of being a Chickasaw person through a dramatic medium like that to the world. I want the world to know that we are here and that we have a beautiful story and a beautiful people who are here right now. And I want people to celebrate that with us, you know, and also then to maybe help that look at themselves and, you know, people around the world, we all come from ancient cultures. We all have something to be very, very proud of where we come from, because we're all created on this earth. And I like showing, I like expressing that and I guess hopefully inspiring people as a Chickasaw person who feels the same way. Mm-hmm. So that's what I want, is I want to spread empowerment and positivity and opportunity for people to feel good about themselves. You know, the Creator endowed us all with our own set of superpowers. We are all born beautiful, brilliant, and well. And I like to express that and to share that positivity with people.
0: Do you see yourself as indigenizing classical music, or is there another way you'd phrase what it is you're doing?
1: Oh, contributing. I like that I have a seat at the drum. I want to participate. I want to be in the game. So I want to participate. I want to contribute and lead the way and just, you know, blow open the gates.
0: Yeah. That's a good goal to have.
1: Yes.
0: Earlier, you had mentioned that your son, you know, he plays the horn. He's also a ballet dancer. You know, are you thinking of you might compose music for him to dance to one day?
1: Absolutely. So, and in fact, you know, my son has asked me, you know, he's like, well, will you write music for me? And I'm like, oh, brother, yes, I will. In fact, there is a specific ballet about Mali Ishto. Mali is our wind, and the wind spirit is a really important aspect of our culture. And so there's a whole story that goes about how the wind spirit saved our people back in the day. It's another hero story about a young Chickasaw man. And so I mean, I don't want to jinx it by putting it out there, but why not? You know, I see Hiloha dancing that role in the future. That's something that my son Hiloha and I have talked about. Mm. Absolutely. At length.
0: So you're like keeping it in the family.
1: I mean, to conduct an orchestra with my son dancing is quite a dream come true. And so, I mean, look, you know, I don't want to pressure him. I mean, we'll see how that works out. But we have already talked about that. And, I think it can happen.
0: Yeah. And what other things are you working on right now? Or, you know, what's next for you?
1: Well, fortunately, Shell Shaker, the opera, is going to be performed here in just a couple weeks in Wilmington, Delaware, at the Opera America Conference. And boy, am I fortunate about this. Every year at the Opera America Conference, they feature newer operas or part of the repertoire. And so we are the contemporary opera that's going to be featured. So the cast is coming back. Most of the premier cast is coming back to join for that performance. And so we'll get to sing Chickasaw to the Opera America Conference folks. And then next year, my violin concerto is being premiered. That's called Hatak Hiloha. And that's dedicated to our legend of the Thunder Beings, the Chickasaw Thunder Beings. And so our story is that our spirits go to the clouds and reside in the clouds, and that those are where the Thunder Beings reside. And so that's the violin concerto about that. So I'm in the first movement right now, and it's all about a thunderstorm. And so I'm just writing that right now. It's very dynamic. And I've got a new wind ensemble piece that's coming up as well. And oh my gosh, a new piece for a chamber work in Tulsa. And so, yeah, there's different pieces that are coming up in different performances. So
0: amazing. Well, thank you so much for taking some time to share your beautiful music with me.
1: Well, I really, really appreciate it. So the way we say goodbye, we say we'll see you soon, is Chapisilacho.
0: Jared Impachachahatate is a composer and a citizen of the Chickasaw Nation. I reached him at his home in Oklahoma City. That's all our time on Radio Indigenous. This episode was produced by Kim Kasher, Rhiannon Johnson, Amanda Gear, Elena Hutchins-Lyle, and Zoe Tennant. You can now listen to us streaming live on the CBC News app. Just go to the local tab and press play. You can also find and follow us wherever you get your podcasts. I'm your favorite cousin, Rosanna Deerchild, coming at you from Winnipeg in Treaty 1 territory. Ginanaskimitnawa. Agusei.

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2: 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And now, today's episode.
3: Hey, everybody. Welcome to another episode of Tectonic. My name is Mark Hurst. I'll be your host for the next hour. Thanks so much for joining. I have a question for this episode. The title of the episode is, when is it okay to use AI? And I'm going to argue throughout this hour that this is a question that all of us have to answer one way or the other these days. We don't have a choice. But we'll get to that. And I will give you my initial answer, and I'll give you what I think a good answer is generally. We're going to get to all of that. Let's start with a disclaimer. And this is something that I've said before on past shows, which is about the term AI itself, which is a kind of a marketing term. It's AI, artificial intelligence, is not one thing. It's really a category of software tools that are used in many different contexts, and by the way, have been around for a long time. The phrase that comes to mind when I'm thinking of AI as a category is advanced statistical computation. If you think about it like that, like a giant spreadsheet program. I don't want to say Excel because I don't like Microsoft products, but we imagine any kind of spreadsheet program with tons and tons and tons of rows and columns and data inside and some sort of number crunching that goes on. That's basically the defining aspect of AI. And there's pattern recognition, pattern matching that goes on. But it's hard to say that AI is just one thing. However, I will say that under its different guises, under that marketing term of AI, AI has been around for quite some time. And if you use computers or digital devices at all, you have probably used AI with some regularity already. For example, if you use a word processor of some sort and you have used a spell check function, you have used AI. Spell check has been around for a long time, and it uses pattern matching to discern whether you've made a spelling mistake or not. If you have used language translation anywhere, whether it's a piece of local software or maybe use the website for that, you have used AI, language translation. If you have taken a digital photo anytime recently with any sort of new model camera or built-in camera in a surveillance phone, you have likely used AI there, maybe without knowing it, but there's AI algorithms that go and touch up photos as they're being taken. This is all to say that AI is everywhere, and it's in all, I won't say all, but it's in many of the digital devices and software applications that we use day to day. So when I say, when is it okay to use AI, I'm not talking about that. Because if we said, we should not use any AI ever, it would mean that we would not be using any digital devices, no software, nothing of any sort. And perhaps that's a possibility for you. I would find that difficult. Instead, what I mean when I pose this question, when is it okay to use AI, is I'm using the popular usage of that term AI as we hear it and are cajoled into using it all the time, every day. And here I'm talking about the chatbots or the large language models or the generative AI platforms that mostly come from four companies. Of course, there are thousands of these models out there, but the four big ones that have collectively several trillion dollars riding on these succeeding in some way is OpenAI's ChatGPT, Google's Gemini, Anthropic's Claude, and Microsoft's Copilot. And of course, like I say, there are other smaller ones, and in China they have some other major ones. But at least from a U.S. perspective, those are the four big ones. And I mean, doesn't it seem like we are being asked to use one or more of those platforms every day, right? Whether you're at work and the boss says, or maybe it just comes down as an email from leadership somewhere, we really want everybody to be using AI for greater, I don't know, productivity or something, innovation, who knows, whatever the buzzword is, they're pointing to one or more of those big AI models I just listed off. School, kids now. Kids and teenagers are being encouraged to use AI. There are some schools that are now running AI classes with the idea of introducing the next generation to AI tools. So they'll be ready for the AI-enabled workforce, or however they put it. It's all over schools. Education, generally, you know, with educators and administrators using AI, so it's not just the students. Healthcare. Is being inundated in AI tools. And I mean, even if you happen to be watching television, and if you watch commercial television these days, you're likely to see an AI ad come on begging you please to use one of these tools. So maybe you've experienced this. We're at a moment when AI is just, it seems like we're at some sort of peak of the froth of companies really, really interested in you using their AI tools. And I should just note that this is the moment we're in now. The pitch for us to please use those AI tools is a little different from 1 or 2 years ago. And I want to just give a slight digression, because it's important for us to note that this is an old playbook for Silicon Valley. Whenever they have a new shiny thing, they don't just roll it out and say, okay, here it is, everybody use it. No, no, no. They want to make it seem exclusive and aspirational at first. You might remember when the toxic sludge factory known as Facebook was first starting up. The first thing that Zuck did was to announce it as a limited release. Only some schools would get it, and then after that, you had to apply to see if you could get an account. And similarly, some of these AI models had beta tests and sneak peeks. If you are one of the elite few, you might get to use this AI model before everybody else. That's phase one, when they offer it up as an aspirational Google. Then it goes into phase two, where they say to you, okay, everybody's using it. This AI thing is great. Everyone's using chat. I mean, come on, why don't you use it? I mean, it's inevitable, and everybody's using it. You don't want to get left out, do you? I mean, come on, go ahead and use it. And that's the next phase, when they try to popularize it more, and then it shifts again to a new phase where they say, please listen, we have been asking you for months to use this model. We really, really need you to use it, because we have put in $1 trillion into our data centers and these overpaid engineers and so on, and the stock market wants further growth. So we really have to ask you, as nicely as we can, could you please use it? We don't want to ask you for a bailout. This is the kind of stuff that Sam Altman has said publicly. If enough people don't use his chatbot, he may eventually have to come to the government and ask for a bailout. So that's, and I think that's roughly the phase where we are right now, where they're begging us, please, please, we need some more usage. And at some point, it's going to shift to the final phase. And that is, you'd better use this or else. And it's going to come with a threat. If you don't use this, you will, you know, fill in the blank. You'll be fired, or you won't be hired, or you'll be a social outcast, or you'll fail your class, or you won't graduate, or everyone will think you're totally weird and will abandon you, or whatever it is. It's going to come with a veiled or not so veiled threat if you don't use it. So see how it shifts? It starts with, if you're lucky, you'll get to use it, and then it ends with, you'd better use it or else. And we are getting very close to that phase, friends, with these tools, because these companies have plowed so many hundreds of billions of dollars into the AI infrastructure with, by the way, as I've said on past shows, no way to get a multiple of revenue that makes that investment make any sense whatsoever. So they're beginning to shift into the threat phase. But wherever we are in the begging or the threatening phase, one thing is for certain, and that is all of us are being asked one way or another all the time to use these tools. And that's why I wanted to run this show asking this question, when is it okay to use AI? Because all of us have to come up with some kind of answer to that question, because it's being posed to all of us in increasingly urgent ways every day. So we have to, each one of us individually has to come up with some answer. When is it okay for me? When is it okay for you to use AI? And I'm going to give you my own answer after I give you the boundary points. But I'm not going to answer for you, because I don't have your answer. The punchline of the entire episode is that nobody can answer that question except you. So what I'm going to try to do, I'll share where I am and where some others are, and then I'm going to share some more data about what's happening around AI, so that I hope you can make a more informed decision for yourself when you do answer this question, as you will have to answer for yourself. So first, let me go to the boundary conditions. There's one answer to this question. When is it okay to use AI? One possible answer is to say, never. Let's never use it. I'm playing the part here. I don't want to use a chatbot for anything ever. I'm never going to use any of them for any reason ever. And I have to say, I respect that position. I think it's difficult to pull off. And it's going to get more difficult, but if someone can achieve that, then you have my respect and admiration. I think that's a perfectly valid answer to that question, with a little asterisk. The asterisk is, you may choose not to use AI, but AI is going to be used on you. It is totally inescapable. So even for the never AI folks, who I respect, we have to be clear that there is so much AI being embedded in the deepest levels of our society and our institutions and our economy. There is no easy way, maybe no possible way, to fully escape the reach of these AI platforms. I talked about, you know, education and healthcare being inundated and the workplace. We could also talk about the Pentagon, you know, the Department of Defense. I'm not going to say the fake name that was recently announced. The Department of Defense is doing these giant deals with the major AI companies and putting in, I still am not entirely sure why, maybe I need to do a show on this, but they are embedding AI all the way into the guts of the Defense Department and all sorts of operations. Similarly, with as I said, education, healthcare, the economy, entertainment, the workplace. You could just name any aspect of society, and the AI is getting embedded so deep, it's going to be very difficult to remove this in future generations. And I say plural, generations, because that is the scale of decision that we have, you and I haven't made, but we are being subjected to. These AI companies are pushing their platforms without our consent and often without our knowledge into places where they're sure, these companies are sure, it cannot be ripped out and they're going to have a reliable monopoly arrangement and revenue stream for years, maybe generations to come. It's really sobering to think about the scale of the and the speed of AI adoption going on all around us that's going to affect all of us that we didn't ask for. So to return to the never AI folks, yes, I respect and admire people who say, I will never use AI, but they should just know that their lives are going to be shaped and affected in all sorts of ways by AI beyond their control. And it's going to happen. And it's going to happen probably for the rest of their lives. So that is still one possibility. Someone says, I'm never going to use AI. There's another side where on the other extreme is a group of people who say, I use AI for everything. Everything I can, I go to chat to ask. And I've talked to people who are really excited to tell me about all the uses that they put chat to. I talked to a guy once who said, I have kids, I have teenagers, and sometimes the teenagers say things that I don't understand, or I'm having trouble relating to them, I just take it to chat. And chat tells me what to say, chat tells me what to do. And I think, what an odd way to run your life, to mediate your own relationship with your own kids through a multi-trillion dollar company's spreadsheet program, basically. It's not something I would do. It is an option that a lot of people are taking, and that's the option with the money behind it. The trillions of dollars that are going into AI are begging people to use AI for everything all the time. So that's the one that really empowers the companies. If you want to help the most powerful and most toxic companies in world history, go ahead and use AI for everything. Be one of the maximalists. For the rest, and I don't figure there's many of those who listen to the show anyway, but I'll acknowledge that some people have chosen the default path and make the oligarchs delighted. But for most of us, I'm guessing that there is a line somewhere between those two boundary points where people are going to fall, where they say, okay, I'll use it for this and this, but beyond that, I'm not going to use it. And that's where I fall. And this is where I am right now. I could change. You know, you can email me to tell me how you see it differently or give me a suggestion for how I should think about it differently. I'm at mark@tectonic.fm. You can tell me your reactions to this. But I have a line right now as I speak to you, and it's basically, if I can use chat to do a lookup in the same way that I would use a search engine, and I mean non-Google, because that's a hard and fast rule for me, no Google. So don't use Google for search, and definitely don't use Google as a verb. But if I was going to use a non-Google search engine to look something up, and it's going to be hard to find the answer in that search engine, a chatbot does give the opportunity to run that same kind of lookup with a natural language query. I'll give you an example. I was trying to think of the name of this movie that came out a little over 10 years ago that I really liked. It was a small independent movie, and I couldn't remember the name, and I thought, all I know is a couple of plot points that I remember. I don't remember any of the actors. Like I say, it was a small indie movie. So if I went to a non-Google search engine and typed in, can you find me the movie that has this plot point and that plot point, I'm afraid the results would come back full of all this SEO slop and junk, you know, trying to get me to click into some malware sites. I mean, the web is really enslopified thanks to Google, and other big tech actors. However, I went to a private AI session. This was at duck.ai, and it uses a variety of models, but it promises to put the whole session under this sort of a privacy shield so it doesn't leak your data over to the big tech company. And I think that's probably true. So anyway, I put in, what's the name of the movie, just as I described it to you about 10 years ago, in small independent movie that had this and this plot point, and it came back with the name of the movie right away. By the way, the name of the movie is Confluence. Maybe I can remember it now. If you want a really good, it's not like the best AAA blockbuster movie you've ever seen, but for a small independent, somewhat sci-fi-ish movie, it was just really, I thought it was really well done, Confluence. Anyway, I figured that chat session gave me the results of a lookup that, you know, I could have slogged through several pages of non-Google search results and probably found the same answer. But this was a more direct version of that. And it used some energy, and, you know, there's some downsides to using chat at all, but it's probably around the same ballpark as what I would incur if I was doing a straight lookup or even multiple lookups in a non-Google search engine. So that I thought was pretty benign. Another example was I had to get some technical help in getting the instructions for making a graphic. If you know graphic image formats, I had a PNG that I needed to make transparent, and I don't use Adobe tools, so I needed a non-toxic, open source, free, community-oriented piece of software that I could download and turn this PNG transparent. And once again, if I had used a non-Google search engine, the answer is probably out there somewhere. It's probably inside a subreddit or a Stack Overflow post somewhere. But I used a natural language chat search. It came back with instructions, the name of a package, and the twist was it was wrong. So it got some things wrong. But it started me on a path that helped enough that I was able to figure out on my own how to make the transparency. And then what I did is I wrote out a cheat sheet for myself. So if I ever need to do it again, I have my own instructions that I've written. So I do not have to go back to chat ever again to ask that question. So I thought that was benign enough because it replaced a regular search at a non-Google search engine and probably multiple searches. And I really taught myself the correct procedure and I documented it for myself, and so I'm better off now. So now I don't have to make a lookup anywhere next time I need to do that. So those are the sort of things that I have occasionally used chat for. Again, there are listeners out there who might say, well, I wouldn't even use it for that because, you know, everything about chat and the associated companies is so reprehensible. And I hear you. In fact, I'm going to get into some of that in a minute. But I give you my example to say that maybe you have your own line to say, on one side of the line, I'll use chat once in a while. And beyond that, I would never, you know, go down that road. I wouldn't use chat for anything else. So I'm interested, you know, what is your answer? I think it's worth thinking about if you haven't considered this already. So let's talk about some of those reprehensible behaviors and those horrible outcomes that people have in mind when they say, I don't want to use AI, I don't want to use chat. And one of the more interesting posts that I've come across recently is a post. This is from May 4, 2026, by Gary Marcus. I've mentioned him on the show before. He's an AI expert. He's a bit of a contrarian, but he's very much pro-AI. And I say that not because I agree with him on everything, but just to preface this by saying this is someone who probably considers himself an AI booster. And here's what Gary Marcus wrote. He wrote, generative AI has been a net negative for society. Gen AI has been undermining secondary and college education, opening up mass surveillance, increasing disinformation, delusions, impersonation, phishing, and other forms of cybercrime, non-consensual deepfake porn, bias in employment and other domains, and economic disparity, drowning the world in slop and unwanted, over-leveraged, environment-damaging data centers that risk causing a recession. Simultaneously, it has empowered a bunch of people who want to privatize almost all the gains while leaving all the downsides to society, taking almost zero responsibility. I don't think we are better off than we were 4 years ago. Again, that was Gary Marcus in a post called The Growing AI Backlash. A lot of people have noted that there's a growing AI backlash coming up from the citizens, which is so gratifying to see and to hear. I'll share a little bit more about that in a moment. But also interesting to see some AI experts like Gary Marcus coming out and saying AI, again, hear me when I say we're talking about generative AI, the large language models by these trillion-dollar companies. AI has not been good for us. And when Marcus says we're not better off than we were 4 years ago, he's using that time period very specifically, because 4 years ago,

0: that was, I think, in comparison, much more benign than the toxic sludge that we have today. So it's important for us to note that AI experts like Marcus are listing all of the problems that Gen AI has created and saying maybe none of this was worth it in the end. And this is coming at a time when the oligarchs are, like I said, they are desperate. They are begging us to use these tools. Please, please use our AI tools. It's been interesting, as I said, there's a growing AI backlash. And as I speak to you, it is graduation season. And there have been, as always, graduations all over the country, and every graduation ceremony needs a commencement speaker. And the commencement speaker is often at pains to show that they are up to the minute on what's going on in the world and the economy, and they're going to try to give some tips to the graduates about how to go out into the wide world and succeed. And there was a clip from a commencement address a few days ago at the University of Central Florida that has gone sort of viral. This commencement speaker, who I think built her career in real estate, went to the dais, went to the microphone, and wanted to tell graduates that the most important thing happening in the world today is AI. Of course, she had to say that to show how up to date she is. And I want you to listen to, it's just a minute long, I want you to listen to, this is an excerpt of her commencement speech and what the graduates had to say about it during the speech. Here it is.
1: The rise of artificial intelligence is the next industrial revolution. Only a few years ago, AI was not a factor in our lives. Okay. All right. And now, AI capabilities are in the palm of our hands. And
0: okay, and it went like that. That was the commencement at University of Central Florida. And I believe actually it was the humanities school within the university. And so perhaps it was a bit of a self-selected audience to not be that excited about AI, given the ravages of the job market, especially in the humanities due to AI. But really, it's coming for everybody. It's coming for the engineering students soon enough as well. So I want to say again how gratified I was to hear those boos from those students, because it gives me hope. It gives me hope that there's a generation coming up that has experienced the companies and I guess the administration of their university trying to get them to use AI, and they are seeing the effects of AI on their job market and on the economy as a whole, and they're saying, don't tell us that this is the future. This is horrible. We don't want this. And for the commencement speaker to get an earful from a room full of graduates is just music to my ears. I would play it a second time, except we don't have enough time. But they know, these students know what's happening. And I wonder if some of them have kept up on, I bet they have kept up on the recent research about what happens to minds, to brains, cognitively, after using these AI tools. And I want to read you a little bit from The Economist. Again, The Economist, a conservative, you know, pro-business magazine. I say that because when I read you the results that The Economist is spotlighting, you see, if anything, they're probably leaning towards being boosters, but they can't help but report on the really, really bad news that's coming out about research for people who use AI. This is from

0: AI and the Danger of Cognitive Surrender. This is from April 30, 2026, talking about a research paper on so-called cognitive surrender. The story says AI's capabilities with a convenient conversational interface raise the prospect less of delegation, of like delegating tasks like you might do to a calculator, than of wholesale capitulation. Hence, cognitive surrender, a term coined by Stephen Shaw at the Wharton School at UPenn in a recent paper written with his colleague Gideon Nave. Shaw and Nave asked volunteers to answer demanding questions with the assistance of AI, and then they randomly introduced errors into the answers. When the model gave accurate responses, people outperformed a control group of people who didn't use AI. But when the AI gave the wrong answers, people using it did much worse than the control group. In other words, here's the punchline. In other words, people using AI stopped thinking for themselves. Surrender, cognitive surrender, is when we stop thinking at all due to reliance on AI. And this is just one of many reports of recent research that I could read you that's all pointing in the same direction, that repeated habitual use of AI, which is exactly what the oligarchs want, just what these trillion-dollar companies are desperate for us to give them, habitual use of these AI tools leads to cognitive problems for the people using them. And it only stands to reason. I mean, if you think about it, if you're using a crutch for doing the sort of critical thinking or any sort of active cogitation that you should be doing on your own, if you're using a crutch to get out of that, your brain is going to atrophy. Those skills are going to go away. So I think that's one reason those students at University of Central Florida were booing, because they don't want to surrender cognitively to the machine. They want to do good work. And I admire them for speaking out, for booing in that way. However, it was not the only commencement speech that made the news. There was an even bigger one a few days ago at the University of Arizona. And this wasn't just the humanities group. This was the whole university, as far as I know, because I saw the video, and it was a vast stadium full of thousands of people. And there was one commencement speaker, and it was Eric Schmidt, the former chairman of Google, who gave one of the most tone-deaf commencement speeches I have ever come across. And I'm just delighted to share with you an excerpt. This is kind of a supercut. There's several excerpts put together in this brief audio file. Again, it's about a minute. This is Eric Schmidt speaking a few days ago at the University of Arizona commencement. Here it is.
1: Architects of artificial intelligence. Interesting. You will help shape artificial intelligence. We do not know the precise contours. If you'd let me make this point, please. If you don't care about science, that's okay, because AI is going to touch everything else as well. Whatever path you choose, you can now assemble a team of AI agents to help you with the parts that you could never accomplish on your own. When someone offers you a seat on the rocket ship, you do not ask which seat. You just get on. The rocket ship is here. Let me give you some advice. First, find a way to say yes. Listen, you bring the judge.
0: Okay, sorry for the abrupt cutoff there, but that was the clip. That was Eric Schmidt, former chairman of Google, talking to the graduates at University of Arizona and just getting roundly booed every time he brought up AI. Although, to be fair, the way he brought up AI was so disrespectful and condescending. Who wrote that speech? I'm sure he didn't write it himself. And, of course, some wags online said it sounded like it was a speech written by AI, frankly. And as for what I from what I can tell, that sounds like a good as good a conclusion as any. So that was Eric Schmidt, and there were several comments online. And by the way, if you want to see links to the videos I've played audio of, and you know that Economist story and other pointers that I've mentioned today, go to the Tectonic website. It's tectonic.fm, T-E-C-H, tonic.fm, and click the episode link for When Is It Okay to Use AI? And you can get pointers, and there's, frankly, there's more pointers than I have time to get to in this hour. But you can get to those and dive in and, you know, make your own conclusions. I'm trying to do my best to represent these fairly. But anyway, someone posted the Eric Schmidt video clip to Blue Sky, and there were a number of really, I thought, pertinent comments. They're rather sharp, but I thought expressed it well. One of them, these are all Blue Sky users, one person said, no, you dummy, before you get on the rocket ship, you say, where is this rocket ship headed? I mean, there were a lot of comments about Eric Schmidt saying, when someone offers you a seat on the rocket ship, you don't ask which seat, you just get on. Which I could tell you why I think he said that in a minute, but I thought that these comments were spot on. So one is, you ask, where is this rocket ship headed? Another user said, the smarmiest part of this is when the rocket ship comes, you just get on. That's right, college graduates. The message from the University of Arizona is to stop asking questions about things. True, true. Commencement speaker says, don't ask, just do what the oligarch tells you. Next user said, when someone offers you a seat on the rocket ship, you don't ask which one, or how the rocket ship was built, or if the information used to build the rocket ship was accurate, or where the rocket ship is going. You just get on blindly and trust that Rocket Ship Corporation has your best interests in mind. Which I thought expressed it perfectly. I mean, this guy is the face of big tech, one of the main faces of big tech, and powerful corporations and big money and oligarchs and all of that rolled into Eric Schmidt, and he's saying, don't ask questions, use the AI. I mean, that's a preview of what I was telling you at the top of the show, where we're going, where there's a veiled threat. That if you don't get on, you're going to be left out. The rocket ship is going to leave you. You'll be all alone, and you'll have no money, no job prospects, anything. That's, I think, what the graduates were correctly picking up on and correctly booing. One more Blue Sky comment. Someone writes, if anyone offered me a seat on a rocket ship, you can bet I'm asking a lot of questions before I get on. Where are we going? Is it safe? Is a rocket necessary? That metaphor, I think, explains a lot about the mess we are in now, specifically the fact that people in charge think it's obvious. So right. That I forget the name of that user, but put it just right, that there is this condescension from these oligarchs that they think, well, of course, the little people are going to come on board because they don't have any agency of their own. Let's be real. We have all the money. We have all the power. And why wouldn't they want our gift to the world anyway? These oligarchs are so out of touch. I mean, I think maybe Eric Schmidt truly believes that he's doing something good. I've talked to other guests on the show who've talked to some of these guys, and they say, yeah, these guys out in Silicon Valley, they actually believe they're doing good work. And so it's just a measure of how out of touch they are with the effects, the real-world effects that their tools have on everybody else. And so it's really heartening to hear the boos, the thousands of people booing this oligarch, because it gives me hope that we have a chance to really build a movement to resist what's happening. Because as I've said over the years on this show, the main fight that we're headed into is not the traditional left-right split. No, this is a bipartisan fight. The fight ahead of us is big tech versus the rest of us. And I know which side I'm on, and I know which side University of Arizona students are on, and I'm really happy that I'm not alone. We have friends on our team in the fight between big tech and the rest of us. And you know, thinking about Eric Schmidt's comments and his out of touch thinking that he would talk so condescendingly to these graduates. It makes me think of something I came across in McSweeney's recently. This is a humor piece that I really enjoyed, and it's written by Andrew Singleton, and I was so inspired by this brief comic essay, let's say, that I recorded a dramatic reading just for you listeners, just because I love you. I have a brand new dramatic reading for you, and the title of the piece is, "In Our Glorious AI Future, There Will Be No Such Thing as Money for You." Again, written by Andrew Singleton. I want to go ahead and play that for you now because I think it's a good segue from the Eric Schmidt comments, because it's written, you'll hear, it's written in the voice of one of these AI oligarchs. Let's go ahead and listen to that now on Tectonic.
2: In our glorious AI future, there will be no such thing as money for you. By Andrew Singleton and McSweeney's, April 17, 2026. Gather around, everyday working people, and allow me to lay out a grand vision for a brave new world. A world in which all economic functions are done by computers and robots. A world where the very concept of having money no longer exists for all of you. How does this work? You ask in excitement and awe. Surely there must be some form of standardized economic unit that facilitates the exchange of goods and services. And yes, there will be, of course. But you don't have to worry about that, because you will simply have none of it. Only I and like 12 other people will have it. Does that track? In the future, there is such a thing as money, but there's no such thing as your money. All the money is our money. This is the post-capitalist utopia you've always dreamed of, is it not? Gone is a competitive economic system where talent, skill, and hard work yield economic gains for you. Gone is the notion that striving will result in a better station in life for you. Gone is the accumulation of wealth and property for you. Gone even is the very concept of ownership for you. Those things exist only for us now. They are our cross to bear. Look, we've even solved the inequality problem, because every human on Earth will be equally moneyless, except for us. And did you see our plan to eliminate income taxes? Please, don't thank us. How could we, in good conscience, tax your income when you won't have any such income to tax? That would be nonsensical and cruel. All that we ask instead is that you regularly pay a tribute to us in the form of a portion of your food ration, or by performing some of the degrading and/or dangerous tasks we've not yet figured out how to delegate to machines. Or perhaps by providing a scant liter or two of your blood, so that we might finally solve humankind's oldest problem, the problem of mortality. For us, at least. You will all still die. Sorry, did I hear someone say universal basic income? Yes, exactly. As a universal rule, we'll get basically all of the income. That's a great way to describe it. You can keep some of your blood as a reward for your cleverness. Honestly, you should be thankful we're freeing you from the burden of having massive amounts of money. Can you imagine the countless hours we'll spend arranging it all into different piles? And besides, we're going to have to spend a good chunk of it on bunkers and machine gun-wielding robot dogs to protect us from the mass social unrest we're creating. So we're all kind of breaking even here anyway. I understand that this may seem like a tremendous amount of change, but don't worry, many things are staying the same. You'll still have war, famine, riots, violent crime, authoritarian governments, mass incarceration, poverty, disease, and ever-worsening environmental disasters. I promise with all my heart that none of those things will ever go away. For you.
0: And that was, again, in our glorious AI future, there will be no such thing as money for you. And that was written by Andrew Singleton. Great job on the piece, Andrew. And I tried to read that in as oligarchy a voice as I could come up with. But maybe you, if you prefer, you can imagine Eric Schmidt reading it in his own voice, or perhaps Sam Altman. Like the essay says, it's just me and like 12 other guys who are going to have all the money, and the rest of you can get bent. That's the basic economy that we are facing, the basic feudal economy that's being built all around us due to AI. That's, I think, a good representation of the sentiment that Eric Schmidt himself was facing at the University of Arizona commencement. But I should say, it's not just, you know, a broad-based threat to all of us in general, which it is that, but it even reaches into the niche group of people who were supposed to be served by this the most, and that's programmers. I mean, software programmers were supposed to be able to use AI chatbots for so-called vibe coding and all sorts of software development. And even there, we're seeing pushback. There was a piece by Paul Cantrell on Mastodon. This is May 15, 2026. Paul writes the following. I got off the LLM coding bus at several earlier stops. First, the energy and water usage are an environmental disaster, so I mostly avoid it for the same reasons I try to reduce my driving. Second, the data sourcing is an ethical disaster, so I prefer to avoid it for the same reasons I try to buy fair trade products. And third, the people who profit from it at the top are largely horrible. So I'm about as interested in debating its pros and cons at length as I am debating the work capacity of a Cybertruck. And I thought, and that was Paul Cantrell on Mastodon talking about why he does not use LLMs, his generative AI platforms, for coding. That is to say, for spitting out software code for software development. And I thought those three concerns encapsulated it very well. There is an environmental cost, which is an environmental disaster. The data sourcing, that is to say, the plagiarism machine that undergirds the training of these LLM models, is an ethical disaster. And then the people who profit from it at the top, well, just listen to the Andrew Singleton essay I just read a couple of minutes ago. And I like the reference to Cybertruck, which is going to come up again on a show soon when I'm going to do a episode about Elon Musk. So if it's not good for students, it's not even good for software programmers, and it's not good for the public at large, and it's got cognitive problems, and I haven't even gotten into the problems with data centers that are now sprawling all over the country and all over the world, is there any group that it's even worse for? And I just want to play one more audio excerpt for you, and this is from John Oliver. He did a show on chatbots and their effects on kids. And I know I recently did an episode with Julie Scalfo from Mothers Against Media Addiction on kids. And I don't really watch John Oliver's show, but a number of people pointed me to it. And this particular episode, which is linked from the playlist, the episode page, I thought was interesting because you can hear, I'm just going to play you a couple minutes, you can hear that John Oliver actually gets choked up near the end of his monologue. And I thought, I really identify with John Oliver's feelings on this, that if you really, really start to look at AI's effects, especially on kids, it can just drive you loony. It's so enraging. And I just want to play you a couple of minutes of this so you can see, again, if you're wondering who else is out there really concerned about this stuff, you're not alone. Here's a little bit from the John Oliver show recently.
3: Which is what makes it so enraging to see OpenAI's Sam Altman blithely talk about how chatbots interact with kids and admit almost in passing that there are huge problems here that he's offloaded to the rest of us.
4: I saw something on social media where a guy talked about he got tired of talking to his kid about Thomas the Tank Engine, so he put it into ChatGPT into voice mode,
5: kids love voice modeling ChatGPT.
4: And it's like an hour later, the kid's still talking about Thomas the Train.
5: Again, I suspect this is not all going to be good. There will be problems. People will develop these sort of somewhat problematic or maybe very problematic parasocial relationships. And, well, society will have to figure out new guardrails. And but the upsides will be tremendous. And society in general is good at figuring out how to mitigate the downsides.
3: Yeah, don't worry, guys. Sam Altman made a dangerous suicide bot that people are leaving alone with their kids, but it's up to us to figure out how to make it safe for him. That clip is infuriating on so many levels. And look, in general, it is good to remember that however much an app might sound like a friend, what it is a machine. And behind that machine is a corporation trying to extract a monthly fee from you. And that kind of sums up for me what is so dystopian about all this. Because while that guy you saw earlier said that selling AI friends is low risk because they're just entertainment, that's not actually how friends work. Friends can be the most important figures in your life. People confide in friends. They ask advice. They say, I'm depressed, or I've got a crazy idea about math. And true friends know when to listen, when to gently push back, and when to worry about you. And I know that that should all really be obvious, but the thing is, I'm not 100% sure any of the brilliant business boys you've seen tonight actually know this. And in hindsight, maybe it was a mistake to let some of the most flamboyantly friendless men on Earth be in charge of designing friends for the rest of us. Because all it seems they've really done is hand us a bunch of bots that are pedophiles, suicide enablers, and the occasional cartoon fox who just wants to watch the world burn. And I really hope for these guys' sake that hell does not exist. Because at the rate that they're going right now, they may one day get to ask Satan questions without having to pay extra for the premium user experience.
0: Okay, so again, that was John Oliver on his show recently talking about AI chatbots and their effects on kids. And he, if you want to click into the link from the episode page today, he goes into detail on some of the harms, and he tells some stories of the suicides. It's similar to what I covered recently with Julie Scalfo, but it's important to keep this in mind whenever we have a conversation about AI, to talk about the real-world harms of these chatbots and the completely out-of-touch, condescending attitudes of these oligarch tech bros who say, well, you know, some kids have to die, I guess, but we'll figure it out. And meanwhile, they perceive that they are not touched at all by these harms. It really is enraging. And so the question is, when is it okay to use AI? And again, I'll tell you, I leave that for you to answer for yourself. No one else can answer that. I think everybody probably has a line somewhere. And wherever you draw that line, know that AI is coming for you. It's going to affect you in some way. So we have to be thoughtful about how we answer that, each one of us. And I hope that the show today has given you some food for thought that will allow you to make a reasonably informed decision for yourself as we go into a future that is more and more inundated by these toxic tools made by these toxic people who lead these toxic corporations. That's about all the time I have today. Until next time, friends, you know exactly what to do. Avoid Apple, abandon Amazon, forget Facebook, and whatever you do, get off Google. Thanks to brother Daniel Blumen for suggesting the outro. It's by the Jack Rubies called Are We Being Recorded? Have a great week, everybody.

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2: I'm David Lombardo, and you're listening to WCNY's The Capitol Press Room. On today's show, we're talking with Assemblymember Emily Gallagher, a Brooklyn Democrat who wants to make it easier for New Yorkers to set up small-scale solar technology, such as on the balconies of their apartments. Then we'll highlight legislation that would ensure government entities who place kids in foster care could be held liable for negligence in civil court if those kids are abused at those placements. And finally, we'll discuss the availability of affordable, high-speed internet in New York and a bill that would give the Public Service Commission greater power to regulate internet providers. But first, Senate Deputy Majority Leader Mike Gianaris, a Queens Democrat, discusses some potential changes to the state's redistricting process that Democrats are pushing in order to grow their congressional delegation. It's all coming up right here on WCNY's The Capitol Press Room.
3: From Feature Story News in the UK, I'm John Beaver. Shares soared in Asia on Thursday morning amid hopes of a Middle East peace deal as well as negotiations averting a planned strike at Samsung Electronics. US Secretary of State Marco Rubio will visit India this weekend as trade negotiations continue between the two countries. And the UK communications regulator says some social media companies have failed to make their feeds safe enough for children, despite a law passed last year that was meant to reduce exposure to harmful content.
4: Welcome to 2026 Talks, where we're following our democracy in historic times.
5: His endorsement is the most powerful in the history of politics. I wasn't involved in the Kentucky primary. The leadership team wasn't, because he's an incumbent. But the president certainly made his opinion known, and I'm not surprised by the results there.
4: House Speaker Mike Johnson praises President Donald Trump's sway with rank-and-file GOP voters after the primary defeat of one of the president's fiercest Republican critics. Congressman Thomas Massey opposes the Iran war and helped force the release of files on late sex offender Jeffrey Epstein. Trump worked hard for his opponent. Massey has been a virulent critic of Israel, and pro-Israel PAC spent $30 million in one of the most expensive House primaries in history. Democratic Pennsylvania Congresswoman Summer Lee and independent Vermont Senator Bernie Sanders have introduced legislation to abolish super PACs, which can spend unlimited amounts as long as they don't coordinate directly with candidates.
6: The American political system is broken. It is corrupt. Today, our government is well on its way to becoming a wholly owned subsidiary of the oligarchs.
4: Trump's $1.8 billion so-called anti-weaponization fund, which could funnel money to his allies, faces opposition from at least one Republican. Moderate Pennsylvania Congressman Brian Fitzpatrick says he's working on a bill to kill the fund. The Congressional Black Caucus is calling on elite athletes to boycott important college sports programs in southern states that rushed to redraw districts after the Supreme Court struck down part of the Voting Rights Act. And House Minority Leader Hakeem Jeffries says as many as seven Democratic-led states could also redistrict by 2028. But nearly two-thirds of lawsuits under the now struck down section of the law were brought against local governments, like cities, counties, and school districts. Mainline Protestant groups are warning the court's decision could let lawmakers silence the voting power of entire groups. Doug Dyson is with the West Virginia Council of Churches.
7: We have seen gerrymandering happen to the point where it's become entire racial groups have no voice.
4: A proposed federal rule could speed up the building of data centers. The EPA is considering letting non-emitting parts of projects like cement pads or other support structures go ahead without a Clean Air Act permit. John Walk, with the Natural Resources Defense Council, says the administration must know that regulators and judges would be less likely to stop projects once millions of dollars have already been spent.
8: They have the power of deregulation at EPA and a mindset that technology companies and billionaires matter more than ordinary Americans.
4: Data centers are meeting local, often bipartisan opposition. Landowners and activists say they are concerned about limited job creation, high electricity and water usage, significant property tax subsidies, and secretive permitting. Trump is calling for the removal of the nonpartisan Senate parliamentarian. Elizabeth McDonough ruled the security spending for the new White House ballroom violated a Senate rule prohibiting non-budgetary items from being attached to a funding reconciliation bill, which is immune from filibuster. I'm Simone Perez for Pacifica Network and Public News Service. Find our trust indicators at publicnewsservice.org.
9: Black history is happening every day. 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
10: Today is May 21st, and on this day in 1835, African Americans were enrolled for the first time in Oberlin College, Ohio. In 1833, Presbyterian ministers John J. Cipher and Philo P. Stewart founded the institution to promote Christian values. In 1835, it became the first predominantly white collegiate institution to admit African American male students.
11: Achievements and events are not confined to the past. Make sure to etch your own path in the pantheon of human history. This has been Black History Month 365. 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
12: Cloudy this morning with skies clearing in the afternoon and temperatures reaching 64 degrees. Cloud cover will drop further overnight as humidity increases and temperatures fall to 42. Clouds will move in gradually over the course of Friday and the high will be 73. 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

0: The potential for redrawing New York's congressional boundaries before the 2030 census has been promoted by Democratic lawmakers and liberal activists for months now as they explore how to create a larger edge in the Empire State's congressional delegation. But those efforts have gotten a newfound level of enthusiasm and energy recently in the wake of a U.S. Supreme Court ruling this spring in a voting rights case that has prompted red states to revisit how their lines are drawn, potentially eliminating blue seats. For more on the potential response in New York, where Democratic lawmakers are considering a handful of constitutional amendments to the redistricting process, we're joined by Senate Deputy Majority Leader Mike Gianaris, a Queens Democrat who is one of the leading voices on New York's redistricting efforts. Welcome back to the show, Leader.
1: Dave, I feel misled. I thought I was coming to review the LCA show last night.
0: Yeah, I don't know if I'm emotionally stable enough for that type of critique at this point.
1: Five stars.
0: No, thank you. Thank you very much.
1: For you. Bruce Blakeman, not so much.
0: Okay. Well, I want to talk first about the door that's been open with this U.S. Supreme Court ruling. What is it about its impact on the voting rights laws of the country that could potentially give you wiggle room to draw lines in a way that you and other states might not have prior to this ruling?
1: I would say the door was kicked down. The door was open when Texas and Florida and some other Republican states decided to redraw their congressional lines mid-decade. That was typically, by practice, not done. Some states it's forbidden, like here in New York. And so we'd begun exploring the possibility of allowing New York to do something similar so that we can fight fire with fire, if you will. And then in the midst of that process, the Calais decision came out, which essentially is telling the states in the South, which are predominantly red, that they can eliminate districts that were Voting Rights Act protected districts designed to give minority populations, black in particular in the South, more political representation. And so we're already seeing Louisiana and some other states take steps to now eliminate specifically black members of Congress who happen to be Democrats and draw the lines in a way that will elect Republicans. So it's this combination of doing it off cycle, which is happening, and this decision, which gives states the legal authority to do it more aggressively and in a racially discriminatory fashion, that is creating this tempest that is forcing us to consider our options.
0: Well, here in New York, you mentioned some of the southern states and the districts that have been created in the past to give a voice to some of the ethnic and racial minorities there. We actually have districts, though, in New York City, for example, where those types of districts are actually drawn. So do New York Democrats have an interest in reshaping those boundaries?
1: I don't think we need to. I've been asked that question before. And really what the question is, when you break it down, is are you willing to dilute minority political power to achieve Democratic Party political power? And I don't think we are willing to do that. I don't think we need to do that. We have the ability. Now, mind you, these are all, no matter how you redraw those districts, they're going to be Democrat, right? Because these are very solidly blue areas surrounded by other solidly blue areas. Mm-hmm. If you wanted to manipulate the maps to that extent, you'd have to really get creative and capture some of these minority vote and attach it to communities that are really unrelated to those neighborhoods. And so it would be something that I think would also, at a time when minority communities are facing an assault on their political power because they're going to lose members from the South, potentially as many as a dozen, to have a state like New York contribute to that, I think would be a mistake. But let me get back to why we don't need to do that. I think if we just draw maps that are fair and even in compliance with the existing standards we have, that we can achieve the goal of responding to what these Republican states are doing. We can probably net three or four seats here in New York just by drawing maps that take into consideration the communities and are done in a quote-unquote fair manner. So remember, these lines are not drawn by the legislature, the existing lines. I mean, they were, but ultimately based on the fact that a special master drew them to begin with. But
0: yeah, you definitely guys got your hands on the final product.
1: We did, but ultimately, like, look at the map that we initially presented,
0: sure.
1: Right? Very different. And I think that would have yielded a very different result. Now we had this corrupt court decision that has been partially dealt with, but we had a chief judge that has resigned in disgrace since that time. We have a new chief judge who actually wrote the dissent in that opinion. So I think we're dealing with a very different legal landscape. But we have the ability, I think, if we just comply with the existing guideposts that we have, to achieve the goals that we're seeking and to be responsive to what's happening in the rest of the country without having to chop up black districts.
0: You mentioned that word of fair. And when it comes to redistricting, though, there are various points of view on what the best way to approach boundaries are. For some people, it's that eye test. You want the most compact district. For others, it's communities of interest. For others, they say it should be a purple district to the best of your ability so that you have competitive elections. What does fair mean to you other than giving the Democrats an edge to the best of ability?
1: Well, we have a series of standards laid out in the Constitution as to what we're are supposed to be kind of the guiding principles of drawing these maps. And we then should have this process that where people, whether it's the commission members of the independent commission or ultimately the legislature, decide on how to put maps in place that comply with those standards. And so the problem with that original court decision, Harkin-Ryder, I believe it was, is that it said that the legislature and the IRC have no role in this process. They handed it to some professor in Pennsylvania who knows nothing about New York communities. So,
0: not that you're, you know, bitter about it.
1: I am bitter about it because it was completely out of bounds, and the decision itself was unconstitutional. Now, the court has since then, in the second decision, said that was a mistake. Well, they didn't say it that way. They said it was a one-time deal, and that the commission process is the one that should have been. Like, if you find something wrong with the maps, which a court is entitled to do in evaluating the standards, the remedy is send it back to the process so that the same players have the chance to fix it. That's what happened in the second round. But like I said, the deviation from the master's map was minimal at that point.
0: So before we move on, let me reintroduce you. For listeners just joining us, I'm David Lombardo, and this is WCNY's The Capitol Press Room, and we're speaking with Senate Deputy Majority Leader Mike Gianaris, a Queens Democrat. So the current constitutional language makes a reference to not favoring or disfavoring incumbents or other particular candidates or political parties. There are a variety of potential constitutional amendments on the table for Democratic lawmakers here in Albany to consider. Is that language something that you think will be changed, or do you think it is worth preserving?
1: Well, ultimately, the people will decide what they want changed, right?
0: But you guys will put forth
1: correct
0: a referendum.
1: So the deciders here are the voters of the state, ultimately. As your listeners are astute enough to know, the process of changing the Constitution requires us to pass an amendment proposal, pass it again after a subsequent election, and then it goes on the ballot for voter approval. And so we can achieve what we call first passage this year. If we do it before the session ends, that's going to be the next 2 weeks. And because the landscape is shifting so quickly, we just saw, as we mentioned earlier, the dynamics are rapidly moving from, you know, worrying about a state or two changing their lines and an off cycle to a Supreme Court decision that's completely upended the entire process. The thought is perhaps we want to pass two or three options that then the legislature next year can consider in deciding which one they want to place on the ballot in likely in November of 27. And so there's been a myriad of ideas floated as to what those options should be. Right now we're in the midst of the budget process, as you know, so once we finish that.
0: You guys walk and chew gum, though.
1: We definitely can, but it is a tight time frame. The whole session wraps up 2 weeks from tomorrow, right, in theory. So we have a lot of work to do to figure out which are the ones we want to preserve as options for the next legislature to consider. A legislature I won't be a part of, by the way. So I want to make sure this process this year gives my future my current colleagues who are there in the future, plus whoever will enter next year, a menu of options for them to decide what they want to do.
0: Is that something, though, that should be on the menu, so to speak, that ending those restrictions that are designed to prevent sort of partisan gerrymandering?
1: It's hard to answer that with a yes or no answer because there's some school of thought that it should be contingent, right? That if other states are engaging in this process, that's when, you know, our standards should change so that we can respond in kind, as opposed to just a blanket removal. Others say, let's just tackle this process, which is broken clearly, and reform it top to bottom right now. You know, the IRC was designed for gridlock. When I was the deputy minority leader, my whole conference, and I walked out rather than cast the vote in favor of this commission because we said exactly what would happen, and it happened. So our prediction was incredibly accurate. We said you're putting five Democrats and five Republicans in this body. Guaranteed they're not going to agree. And that's what happened. And then built into this decision that the court made was this idea that if they don't agree and they don't meet to disagree, therefore the legislature doesn't have the right to do anything, even though the Constitution says the legislature shall have the ability to draw lines when the commission doesn't. And so we need to fix that process if you want it done right. And then the question is, do you want to just tackle a very narrow problem, which is states drawing off cycle? Do you want to tackle the problem posed by the Calais decision, which would be a little bit more expansive? Or do you want to tackle the entire problem with the IRC to begin with? And so that's what we have to figure out the next couple of weeks.
0: Why the next couple of weeks? Why not say, let's do the regular run of business in the time that we have left for the scheduled session and use any time in the next 6 months prior to December 31st to make a fun trip back in here to Albany. We're great in September, October, November, you choose, and, you know, vote on potential new lines then or a new process then.
1: It's certainly something that could happen, but I don't
0: could think... like me hitting like a three quarters jump shot with Wemby in front of me.
1: Exactly. Okay. Well, if he's in front of you, you may not be able to do it. But
0: well, I'm trying to really demonstrate the odds here, Senator.
1: I mean, like, we have to pass first passage sometime before the end of the year, mm-hmm. calendar year, right? So any of that can happen, but we're here. I don't think, you know, much is going to change in terms of our ability to choose options and make decisions between now and the next couple of months. So we might as well tackle it while we're here, is the thought. So I think sometime post-budget, pre-end of session, you'll see some amendment proposals.
0: That might be a very tiny little window, though.
1: It's going to be very tiny, yes.
0: Well, we've been speaking with Senate Deputy Majority Leader Mike Gianaris. He's a Queens Democrat. Senator, thank you so much for making the time.
1: Thanks, Dave.
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That's tompkinscountyny.gov/health/immunizations.

0: I'm David Lombardo, and this is WCNY's The Capitol Press Room, and we're shining a light on legislation designed to promote the development and deployment of so-called small balcony solar projects in New York. The proposal would address existing interconnection requirements and follows in the footsteps of a similar effort in Utah, where they passed a law scaling back requirements for certain home solar projects that send power back to the grid. For more on this effort, we're joined in the studio by Assemblymember Emily Gallagher, a Brooklyn Democrat who sponsors the pending legislation in the Assembly. Welcome back to the show, Assemblymember.
1: Oh, thank you so much, Dave. Thanks for having me.
0: Glad to have you here. So, for starters, what exactly

0: and balcony solar hanging from every unit. And some of them are even building that with balcony solar already attached. So there's a lot that we can do. We just have to develop the system. And this is the first step in developing New York's system to make solar much more accessible.
1: And in terms of these small scale solar projects, these balcony solar projects, what sort of buy-in or approval does someone need from, say, their landlord if they are talking about a renter? Because as you pointed out, traditional solar is only available to those homeowners with a certain amount of capital.
0: Right. And this is a really important piece of our bill. This is why we really need to pass this legislation, because we have built our legislation around the idea of $3,700, which is the amount that is the product safety standard that is really safe, and insurers are fine with that. So it shouldn't get in any kind of way with a landlord or somebody else worrying about any kind of issues with balcony solar, because the balcony solar that is sold in New York State, once we pass this bill, will have the highest level of product safety standard, and it shouldn't have any issues.
1: Yeah, who is ultimately responsible for regulating this type of technology in New York? For example, does it fall on the Public Service Commission, which typically has oversight of utilities, if we're not necessarily connecting these to utilities? Is this something that would fall to other energy regulators? I mean, who's actually ultimately responsible for sort of vetting those safety concerns?
0: Right. It has to do with the folks who make the decisions about the electrical grid, because that's what it's connected to. So it's really about going through the same kind of building codes processes, but with electricity, because that's the connection there.
1: So it's still connecting to the electric grid, or is just for that individual and their property or their apartment?
0: It's just for that individual, but that's the kind of system that it would be under. It wouldn't be under these larger systems. It's you know, the more like under the codes kind of area.
1: Okay. I saw that this bill has already moved in the state Senate, passed unanimously. So I'm curious, what, if any, opposition are you running up against? Is there a reason why the utilities, for example, might be trying to preserve the status quo, or some other stakeholders are opposing this?
0: Actually, the utilities are excited about this bill. We have actually memos of support from Con Edison, because what this is going to do is it's going to help relieve some of the burden that we have on our energy system. Just think about what an amazing change it will be if everybody plugs their air conditioner into balcony solar. That is going to totally change the game for our grid capacity, so especially in the summer. So I'm really excited about it. I think it's really just a little bit slow moving in the assembly, as you know, as always, because there's more people. But I think also, I think that we shouldn't be really up against any real concerns.
1: And I'm curious what you see as the potential scope of something like this moving forward. Is this going to be a demonstrable power source moving forward, or is this more about ensuring that, oh, you can run an air conditioner on something like this, or the TV? I mean, it's not necessarily going to power an entire apartment, or maybe it could. I'm not really sure.
0: Yeah, at this point, it's not going to power an entire apartment. But it is going to give people a little bit more freedom with their energy. And I think that the more we start thinking about solar and what solar is capable of, and the different ways that we can build out the solar infrastructure, the world is our oyster. We could really develop it in so many different ways. And this is the first step. I've had people from all across the state really enthusiastically supporting this bill. I've had legislators signing on in gangbusters, right? People really want to support this bill, and that's because their constituents want this. Like, the minute I told my mother about this bill, she said, I want this for the balcony because we get so much sun and I wish we were able to utilize it. And she's like already like planning out where she wants to have it hanging, you know, and how that's going to interact with the garden and everything like that. So I think this is just a great opportunity for everybody in New York State to think differently about power and to think differently about what the future holds for us.
1: Well, unfortunately, that's all the time we have for this conversation. We've been speaking with Assemblymember Emily Gallagher. She's a Brooklyn Democrat. Assemblymember, thanks so much for visiting us.
0: Thank you.
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0: I'm David Lombardo, and this is WCNY's The Capitol Press Room, and we're turning our attention to legislation designed to address the implementation of the state's Child Victims Act, which updated New York's civil and criminal statutes dealing with children who were the victims of sexual misconduct. In light of contrasting court rulings on the implementation of the 2019 law, Democratic state lawmakers, with the support of the New York State trial lawyers, are looking to update New York law dealing with the liability of government entities stemming from the experience of foster kids. For more on the issue, we're joined remotely by attorney Jeff Herman, who is pushing this legislation. Thanks for making the time, Jeff.
1: Thanks for having me.
0: So right now, what is it about the status quo that is seen as inadequate as it pertains to those kids who might have been in foster care and were abused and are looking for some sort of recourse? And is it the case that the law itself isn't adequate, or that we're just talking about the implementation as a result of court rulings has prompted us to this point?
1: Right. So what it comes down to is there's some uncertainty as to the county and the city's obligations when they take legal custody of a child that they're putting into foster care. And there was uncertainty about whether or not they would be liable when they were negligent in the placement of a child that led to a child being sexually abused. That has now been addressed in a Court of Appeals decision that I argued about a year and a half ago called the Weiss-Broadmoor case. But there still remains what I would call as a loophole, and that is, in many occasions, the government entity that takes legal custody of a child contracts with a nonprofit for the placement and the supervision of the child. When the nonprofit is negligent that leads to the child being sexually abused, the government is taking the position, well, it's not our problem. You can't sue us. Sue the nonprofit. We're not responsible. That's the loophole. And that's a problem because if there's no accountability, there's no incentive for the government to be doing things to protect children. And it's what we call a non-delegable duty, meaning that the government takes legal custody of a child. They still have that duty, even when they contract out with a nonprofit to do the work for them. And so what this bill says is that even when the county or the city contracts with a nonprofit agency to place the child in foster care in a home or in a group setting, if they're negligent, the government entity is still legally responsible for that negligence.
0: And so the Child Victims Act, one of the major components of it was this idea of creating a look-back window for bringing lawsuits that were no longer ripe. They'd passed their time for when they could be brought. Is this something that addresses that window and who can be liable from some of these past cases? Or is this an issue that is just dealing with prospective cases of abuse?
1: It deals with both. It gives those victims who filed cases in the CVA their path to justice, their right to go to court. And we're seeing a disparity right now because, let's take the school cases. When a child is sexually abused in the school and the school is negligent, there is no impediment to the child seeking justice in the court system going after the public entity, the school board. It's not always the case now in the foster care because, again, if there was this nonprofit involved, some courts are dismissing those cases saying, no, you can only go after the nonprofit. So this fixes the cases that are already filed under the CVA. We're not reopening the CVA. It just deals with the cases already that are pending. And very importantly, it applies to future cases. And that's why I say it's so important, because it will make children safer in the future. Making the government responsible for the safety of the children it takes into legal custody will make children safer.
0: Well, what is the threshold then moving forward for the state's liability? Because it's one thing to say you contracted with this nonprofit, someone was abused in the care of that nonprofit. It's another thing to say you should have known that this was going to be an issue, that there was reason to maybe expect this. I mean, is this just the case where if the abuse happens, you're on the hook? Or is there some sort of standard that the plaintiffs would have to demonstrate that maybe the state knew this was a bad placement?
1: Well, it is not a strict liability standard. So just because a child was sexually abused doesn't mean the nonprofit or the state is legally responsible. There still has to be negligence, and the plaintiff would have to prove that the nonprofit was negligent, that they weren't responding to complaints that the child was making that they were being sexually abused, that they weren't doing their required visits. And so the incentive is then for the county and the city to be on top of that. You know, if the government, again, who takes legal custody of a child, wants to contract that work off, and that's very important work, if they want to contract the work, they can, but they can't contract off their legal responsibility. That's what this law says. But it's not strict liability. It's not, well, if a child's molested, unfortunately, in a foster home, they're automatically responsible.
0: Well, before we move on, let me reintroduce you for listeners just joining us. I'm David Lombardo, and this is WCNY's The Capitol Press Room, and we're discussing a potential update to the implementation of the state's Child Victims Act as it pertains to government entities that contract with nonprofits for the implementation of foster care, and our guest is attorney Jeff Herman. So there are some listeners who are going to be thinking about this issue, and anytime we make it easier to sue someone, it's about the trial lawyers and how they're just looking to take advantage of the system. How would you address that never-ending concern?
1: Right. Well, law cases often are ways that we can use the courts to protect children, and this is one of those examples. It really is about protecting children. Our foster care children are ripped from their homes by the government. They're taken into the legal custody. And so these kids cannot speak for themselves. They don't have the right to say, no, I'm not going into this home. No, I don't want to do this. And also the biological parents' rights are extinguished. So the parents don't have the right to protect their children. So you have the government entity who's now making decisions on behalf of that child. And when that's an awesome responsibility, it's an awesome power, but it should come with accountability. And so these are the way to enforce this right now is when a child's molested is to give them their day in court. And this is so important. One of the things that we've learned from the Child Victims Act is that there were hundreds of sexual predators living in our communities amongst our children that were not previously identified. By giving victims the right to file these cases in the CVA, those predators have been exposed. And one example I'll give you is cases that I had out in Long Island with the Bayshore School District. And I represented over 40 men who alleged that they were molested as children by this teacher, Tom Bernagosi. This went on for decades. And because of the Child Victim Act, giving these men who were abused as children a voice and a platform, those lawsuits led to opening up a police investigation. And last week, this teacher was convicted and he was sentenced last week, where he'll spend the rest of his life in prison. But without the CVA, this man was living in the community. It's about a lot more than just being able to file these lawsuits. It protects children in the future, and it also gives victims their day in court and a measure of justice.
0: What do you see as the potential scope of something like this? I mean, how many kids in the state foster care system in the past or moving forward might be utilizing this potential update to the law if it ever is made?
1: Well, it's sort of limited for the past cases because that's a number we know. I think there's probably 300 or 400 cases that are pending where there was a nonprofit agency involved and also, that for kids were in foster care. In the future, of course, we don't know. I hope there's none, because that would mean that it's working, the system's working better, and kids are not being molested. Obviously, we don't know that will ever be true, simply because We know predators thrive in systems where there's children, and particularly where no one's watching. So hopefully we can address that. One important thing about this bill, though, is that there is a disparity in terms of who is not having their day in court. And factually speaking, it's the minority children that are not getting their day in court. And that's because in the foster care system, I think 70-80% of the children in the 70s and the 80s were coming from minority communities, Black children and Latin children. And it's not because white kids were safer. It's because the system was rigged in the 70s and the 80s and the 60s in that the government subsidies and the protection that was going on financially was directed to white families. And so poverty used to be seen as something that was unsafe. And so you had these families who were in poverty. The white families were getting money, so their children were not taken from them, where the minority families weren't given the same options, same opportunities, and their kids were taken from their homes. And so because the minority communities make up most of the foster care children, the reality is today under the CVA, it's the minority children who are being kicked out of court, cases dismissed in the foster care system when they're bringing their cases against the county and the city. Whereas outside the foster care system, where it's not primarily minority children, they're getting their day in court, like my example of the school cases.
0: Well, moving forward, are you looking primarily for maybe systemic change with the way we oversee and implement foster care? Is it just about getting those victims what they feel like they're due, or is it a yes and situation?
1: Well, I think it's very simple, and that this bill will give an incentive to the counties and the cities that take legal custody of children to make sure those kids are safe. They don't have that legal incentive now when they hire a contract agency to handle the supervision and the placement of the children. And they don't have that incentive because if they're not legally responsible, at the end of the day, it doesn't really matter.
0: These are people who aren't necessarily trying to put kids into dangerous situations. These, in some cases, are dedicated civil servants who are trying to do the best they can.
1: Absolutely not. But I'm talking about incentive. Of course, they're good people. But if there's no incentive legally and there's no accountability, then you don't have the incentive to go the extra mile to make sure the kids are safe. And that's just a fact of life. And we know that. We've seen that in the Catholic Church. There were a number of astronomical number of kids being molested in the Catholic Church. And it wasn't until we were able to sue the Catholic Church, hold them financially responsible, that all of a sudden they were forced to make changes to protect children. And kids are safer today because of that. And so, yeah, it wasn't because they were bad people in the Catholic Church, but there was no incentive for the most part. I'm not talking about the predators, but for the most part, there was no incentive. And we know that this is a fact of life.
0: Well, unfortunately, that's all the time we have for this conversation. We've been speaking with attorney Jeff Herman. Jeff, thank you so much for making the time. I really appreciate it.
1: Thank you.
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0: This is WCNY's The Capitol Press Room, and we're considering the state of access to high-speed, affordable internet in New York. And our guest is Becca Miller, who leads the legislative and political departments for Communications Workers of America District 1, a union whose members include telecommunications workers. Thanks for making the time, Becca.
1: Yeah, great to be here. Thanks so much.
0: So prior to this interview, I looked at the New York State broadband map maintained by the Hochul administration, which found that about 97% of New Yorkers are, quote-unquote, served when it comes to high-speed internet, with about 3% either unserved or underserved. And just based on those percentages, you would think New York State is doing a great job in terms of its coverage for broadband. But what do you think of those numbers, and how reflective do you think they actually are of the landscape in New York when it comes to accessing high-speed, affordable internet?
1: Yeah, I think that's a really good question, and a lot of people have this question, so I'm glad we have a chance to talk about it. You know, access to broadband is really about a lot of things. It's about the actual infrastructure and technology available. It's about your ability to afford it, and it's about the service quality that you experience. So given multiple factors, it is, you know, I also looked at that map recently, brushed up on the numbers. The numbers look really good. I believe served is considered, you know, access to two providers, one of which has to be high speed. But it still makes sense that there really is a digital divide out there, right? There is really a lot of people who may have access to some version or some technology, but the service isn't reliable, or they can't afford the service. And I think that's really where we get into the weeds of what access really means, and certainly the experience that people have when they're trying to use the internet. So we think about this in a bunch of ways. I would be less focused on the total numbers. I think we're up there in terms of infrastructure, but it's about making sure we have the right technology. It's about making sure that we have adequate service quality, good consumer protections, and of course, affordability.
0: Well, when it comes to something like affordable housing, we have an actual definition for the percent of your income that you're spending. Is there a definition that makes sense for affordable high-speed internet, or is there also a definition for the idea of quality high-speed internet?
1: Yeah. I mean, I think it's an easier question on the service quality than it is on affordability. I mean, I think this really has to do with how do you think about broadband? And that's why we have this regulation bill. Is broadband a utility? Is it like previously copper phone lines? Is it a luxury item? Depending on how you view it, both in the law and in reality, then you can make certain definitions that apply. I think from our perspective, we see internet certainly not as like a convenience of modern life or a luxury item. We see it as a critical core infrastructure. And so in that case, it deserves the same type of regulatory framework that other utilities like electricity or gas or things like that have. And so in that way, I think the definitions are a little bit different.
0: Well, given that comparison that you made to some of the utilities that do come under the purview of the state's Public Service Commission, our utility regulator, I think a lot of people would be surprised to know how hands-off or limited the Public Service Commission is in terms of its actual powers over telecommunications companies. So can you describe what their authority looks like right now and where they actually can make a difference and all the areas where they basically are sidelined?
1: Yeah, this really has to do with the federal definition of utilities. This really has to do with the federal regulatory landscape that exists. And also, it's been changing. So we really have kind of a lot of reasons why the current landscape is what it is. But the Public Service Commission does have authority over telecommunications. And you see examples of regulation. We have the $15 affordable broadband program here in New York State. That is a form of regulation, right? We have the broadband mapping that CWA was really responsible for pushing in 2021. This is a result of requiring data collection. Those are all forms of regulation. Of course, that does not meet the same level of regulation that other utilities have. And that is why we have this legislation in order to really expand the scope and direct the Public Service Commission to really exercise full regulatory authority over a bunch of different areas like minimum service quality standards and some other resiliency metrics. And I think what I would just mention is that the landscape on this has changed recently, as in, you know, 2025, the legal landscape. And so the state has been preempted in years past,
0: right,
1: in a way that doesn't exist now. So there really is an opportunity here to move forward in a different way that I think can really deliver for consumers and can deliver for workers.
0: Well, yeah, can you expand on why there is a path forward in terms of just passing a state law to expand the Public Service Commission's oversight powers? Because I think if something like this had come up 10 years ago, we wouldn't have thought of it as simple as flipping a switch. But now, you know, this bill at least posits that, yes, if we just say the Public Service Commission has these powers and laws, it can go execute them without potential challenges from companies saying, no, you don't have the right to do this. This is a federally regulated entity.
1: Yeah. So in January 2025, a federal appellate court overturned the Biden's FCC rules, specifically around net neutrality, which classified broadband and voice over internet protocol as a Title II telecommunications service. And, you know, the Trump FCC has essentially declined to defend or appeal that. And so since the FCC has relinquished that authority over broadband, states are now not preempted from establishing their own authority, and that's what this bill does. So it takes the opportunity of a changing legal landscape and really puts state power and control over this.
0: Well, before we move on, let me reintroduce you for listeners just joining us. This is WCNY's The Capitol Press Room, and we're speaking with Becca Miller, who leads the legislative and political departments for Communications Workers of America District 1, a union whose members include telecommunications workers. So generally, the people who come in to talk to us about the Public Service Commission are not coming in to say, boy, they did a great job, and we really trust them to regulate the existing utilities that come under their purview. So why do you have faith in their capacity and expertise to do this work? Or do you not have faith and you think, hey, in part of passing this law, we also need to give them additional resources or change the shape of the board? I mean, how do you think of the PSC's capacity in this area?
1: Yeah, I mean, in my perspective, we need a regulatory authority. That in New York State is the Public Service Commission. Mm-hmm. We certainly want to make sure that they have the resources they need to do the job that they need to do and deliver for New Yorkers. So I think it's like a yes and. We want to expand the capacity of the Public Service Commission. I'm sure there are ways that the Public Service Commission could benefit from additional resources, staffing, capacity in order to execute on this goal and this vision. And we would be really supportive of that happening.
0: And what is it about the legislation in terms of the direction it's setting the PSC on that you think will keep it focused on those key tenets of quality service and affordability? Because, again, thinking about the PSC's experience regulating, say, energy companies, people often argue, well, they're more focused on reliability or the costs of that company versus, say, the affordability to consumers or going green. You know, what is it about this legislation that you think sets appropriate guardrails so that they are, you know, focused on the goals that you're interested in?
1: Yeah, I think the goals that we're interested in are universal access. And what we really mean by that is high speed, high quality, affordable, you know, quality service that delivers also good jobs in the telecommunications industry. And I think in this case, we have legislation that will pursue those goals through a strong oversight model. And, you know, in the past, when broadband developed out of it was a technological development where the regulatory framework did not keep pace.
0: Sure.
1: Right. And so it created this situation of a digital divide that many people experience even today, though it is certainly improving. And re-regulating the industry is the way to address that. And so some of the core things that this bill would do would be perhaps around resiliency, right? Requiring providers to actually submit information so that the public and the state have access on what outages look like, how quickly folks respond to them. Public safety, overseeing providers' emergency preparedness and plans for post-emergency restoration, backup power standards, consumers having reliable and safe networks, data collection, transparency, consumer protection. These are all pieces that I think will really improve the experience of accessing the internet in New York State. And one key piece of the legislation that I, you know, really support here is that it would require the Public Service Commission to undertake a proceeding to establish minimum quality standards. Mm. And this is something that, you know, in the phone company days, these existed. If there was an outage, it had to be fixed in 24 hours, right? There were all these minimum standards of service that people had access to. And so if we develop that here in New York, really digging down into the things that make the internet experience what you need it to be, that it's reliable for things like accessing telehealth or education or, you know, economic opportunity, latency, jitter, packet loss. These are all pieces of the puzzle that could be really addressed by a stronger regulatory authority. So, you know, we're excited for this. I think this could be a big step for New York State.
0: The legislation, though, stops short of treating the telecommunications companies like regulated monopolies, the same way we have in the energy space, where we have rate cases and we say, okay, yep, this is what you can charge. Why not go that extra mile? Why not say, yes, here's what you can charge in X region for X service?
1: I do think that there are some preemption concerns, you know, when you move that far into rate regulation. And I'm not an expert on those, so can't speak to them. But certainly, my understanding in terms of the preemption landscape is that this is the level we can kind of address.
0: And why do you feel like this type of oversight won't scare telecommunications companies out of New York? They'll say, you know what, you're putting too much burden on us. This doesn't make economic sense anymore. Or they peel back and say, no, it only makes sense for us to operate in, you know, XYZ suburban or urban areas, and maybe it doesn't make sense to work in rural areas anymore. Are you worried at all about this backfiring, so to speak?
1: No.
0: Because?
1: I think corporations will often say, don't regulate us, you know, threaten to leave. And that is a talking point we hear all the time. But it's important to have strong government intervention in services that people need, or else we'll get what we have now as a product of the digital divide, right? And the way that we've been improving the digital divide over the last couple of years has really been an effort on behalf of the administration and certainly partners in the community and the union in order to fix some of these issues. So the free market, you know, got us to a digital divide that really has left too many New Yorkers behind. And so re-regulating, forcing some quality standards, I don't think will scare telecommunications industries, you know, out of New York State.
0: Well, it sounds like you think that there is wiggle room, that there is some space in their profit margins to improve service, to address affordability, and still make enough for their shareholders and executives.
1: Yes, I would certainly say there's some room in the profit margins to make sure that we're protecting consumers and addressing these issues. I would certainly stand by that. I also think that if you talk to a lot of, you know, telecommunications companies, and I think really like our members are out there, right? The CWA represents broadband construction workers, right? We are the folks that are delivering, maintaining, addressing these networks. They want to deliver good service and they know how to do it. So this is something that is supporting, I think, a really key ecosystem here that wants to do this and deliver for consumers in New York.
0: Well, you mentioned the members you represent. Is there not enough work for them right now? And if there was this sort of change, do you think that there would be a lot more opportunities for your members to be, you know, expanding and doing their jobs?
1: No, I think our members are out there in the field. They're as you know, there's like a massive influx of public dollars from the Biden administration infrastructure bill, right? BEAD is rolling out. There's lots of work. There's lots of fiber deployment across the state. So there's certainly lots of work to be done. And I think this effort is really about delivering for New Yorkers.
0: Well, we've been speaking with Becca Miller. She is the head of the legislative and political departments for Communications Workers of America, District 1. Becca, thanks for visiting us in the studio.
1: Thanks
0: really appreciate
1: so much
0: it.
1: For having me.
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5: A Public News Service Thursday afternoon update. I'm Mike Clifford. Two police officers who defended the U.S. Capitol during the January 6th riot filed a federal lawsuit Wednesday seeking to block the Trump administration's nearly $1.8 billion fund to compensate people who claim they were targets of a weaponized legal system. Washington Post notes Harry Dunn, who retired from the Capitol Police, and Daniel Hodges, a D.C. police officer, said in the lawsuit that the Justice Department's new fund could enrich far-right extremists who led the attack on the Capitol and embolden those who commit violence in President Trump's name. At the same time, in interviews with CNN, convicted U.S. Capitol rioters, fake electors, and prominent election deniers said they're hoping to tap the massive fund, which they think is long overdue. And if they retake the House, key Democrats say they will launch a probe into how that money gets spent. Next, a high school teacher from Pennsylvania has been named this year's National Teacher of the Year, one of the highest honors in the field.
6: The prestigious award is for educators who demonstrate excellence in the classroom and exceptional commitment to their students. For the past 25 years, Leon Smith has taught advanced placement classes in U.S. history and African American studies. He's also a role model for students who may not always see themselves represented in the educational landscape. He says that in the 10th grade, he met his first Black teacher, which inspired him to pursue his career.
7: I did have a student teacher that made a significant impact on me because I never had a Black teacher before. And when he came into the classroom, it just made me feel a sense of belonging and dignity and inclusion.
6: Danielle Smith reporting.
5: Credit for original reporting goes to Anna Gustafson with the Pennsylvania Independent. And Oregon's latest permit regulating waste from factory farms fails to adequately protect Oregonians from harmful pollution, according to local environmental groups. Eastern Oregon has been experiencing nitrate groundwater contamination for decades, and concentrated animal feeding operations are a known contributor.
8: Tara Heinzen with Food and Water Watch says the permit issued by the Oregon Departments of Agriculture and Environmental Quality is an important opportunity for the state to address the problem at the source.
9: Unfortunately, the renewed permit is more of the same. We're particularly disappointed that despite all of the attention that this nitrate contamination issue has received, that this permit does not meet that challenge.
8: Okay. I'm Isabel Charlet.
5: And a strain of influenza, primarily found in cattle and pigs, could potentially be spreading to humans, according to new research from Ohio State University. Study co-author, Assistant Professor Cody Warren, says they discovered that strains of influenza D from cattle and pigs can replicate in human respiratory tract cells at the same level as influenza A, the virus that causes seasonal illness in humans.
10: And what that suggests to us is that this virus really doesn't face those barriers to moving from animals to people because it seems already pre-adapted.
5: Warren says this potentially poses a risk to farming communities or anywhere that people come in close contact with cattle. This is Public News Service. A new Maine Data Center Advisory Council aims to protect ratepayers and minimize the impacts of data center development, but a proposal from the EPA could allow projects to begin before local residents have a chance to intervene.
11: Federal regulators aim to remove the requirement for permits under the Clean Air Act before construction begins on non-emitting components such as cement pads or other support structures. John Walk, a senior attorney with the Natural Resources Defense Council, says regulators and judges would be less likely to halt construction once millions of dollars have already been spent.
12: EPA specifically said it was undertaking this deregulatory action under the Clean Air Act to speed the accelerated construction and operation of data centers across the country.
11: EPA officials argue Clean Air Act permits have constrained economic development by slowing down construction projects the agency considers to have no impact on human health or the environment. A public comment period runs through the end of June. I'm Catherine Carley.
5: And despite appearances, New York's budget battle isn't impeding legislative work. New data shows lawmakers are passing bills at the highest rate since 2022, though this year's budget is the most delayed in the last decade.
13: Rachel Foss with Reinvent Albany notes lawmakers are adapting to a longer budget process. She describes how bills are passed during a two-year legislative session.
14: The first year of the legislative session is when bills are all reintroduced, they get new numbers, and they go through the process. So the second year, any bill that passed the first year that didn't end up on the governor's desk, it seems like that gets put in the queue to get passed again pretty quickly.
13: The state doesn't have the best track record with passing new bills. A Reinvent Albany analysis of 2023 to 2024 session data found only 11% of bills introduced in either chamber of the legislature became law. I'm Edwin J. Vieira.
15: Finally, conversations about a natural life transition for women are often taboo, but changing attitudes about menopause are encouraging open dialogue.
16: Lawmakers in Illinois, Louisiana, Oregon, and Washington are greenlighting funding to promote hormone replacement therapy as a treatment for hot flashes, night sweats, and mood changes. Indiana law does not require insurance providers to pay for menopause treatments, meaning many women still pay out of pocket. Dr. Taylor Hahn, a board-certified OBGYN, believes state legislators do not fully comprehend the weight of their actions.
17: We're legislating on some aspects of women's health, but in other parts, like menopause, it's sort of like an afterthought.
16: Nationwide, there are 50 proposed bills in 24 states that would improve menopause care, coverage, and treatment. I'm Terry D. reporting.
15: This is Mike Clifford for Public News Service. 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

John Hassell starting things off today on the Scenic Lunch, the slow lunch, the slow route, if you will. 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It's 55 degrees on South Hill in Ithaca. Partly cloudy today with a high of 59. Overnight, a low in the mid-30s. Oh, I apologize. High 30s, around 39. Tomorrow, more mostly cloudy skies, especially as the day progresses. Temperatures in the mid-40s tomorrow night. And then almost certainly, very high percentage likelihood of rain on Saturday and Sunday morning. Temperatures around 50, the high on Saturday, and 59 on Sunday. Starting things off slow and low, like we do. And we'll see where we wind up. I had the great pleasure of seeing Joshua Abrams and Natural Information Society in Buffalo a week or two ago. We may get into some of their new release. Some more mellow stuff, maybe a little groovy stuff. Great to have you along. Buckle up. And let's tune in. This is Ariel Kalma. From the 70s, this is Ecstasy, Musical Mind Yoga. It's a practice, y'all. Listen up.

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That was Chronotopia from Elizabeth Klink's 2025 release on Hallow Ground. That's the title cut. And that was today's Slow Drift pick. Thanks to Andrew Hoffman for that. Excellent choice. More Elizabeth Klink coming through. And with plenty of good reason. You're taking the scenic route with me, Felix. And it has been a spacey one. Nate Mercereau from his 2024 Excellent Traveler, before that Sound Within Sound. Before that, classic from Alice Coltrane, Going Home from Lord of Lords, 1972. Shouts out to DJ Amiri's dad. Well, we've got about 15 more minutes in this hour. In the background, you're hearing Kay Limer, Ulysses in Sleep. I'll hop back in at the top of the hour with a few announcements, let you know what's going on around town tonight, check in on the weather, and see what else is going on. Keep it locked. It's WRFI.

It's WRFI 89.7, Odessa 88.1, Ithaca, and WINO 91.9, Watkins Glen. My name is Felix, and this is The Scenic Route. It's about 5 minutes of 1 p.m. on this Thursday. I'm hanging out with you, taking the scenic route. It is live radio from the heart of the Finger Lakes on your listener-supported community station, WRFI, like I said. That was Juliana Barwick with In Spirit. Beautiful stuff. As promised, we're going to get into some Joshua Abrams and Natural Information Society in a few minutes. But first, I wanted to check in on some happenings for you here in Ithaca. This is what's going on in and around Ithaca on Thursday, May 21st. That's today. At 5 p.m., there's Free to Be Me LGBTQ Plus youth group meeting at the Village at Ithaca. At 6, Evan Horn and Emmett Scott will be at the Danby Food and Drink in Danby. Also at 6, Kabaka Pyramid at Stone Bend Farm in Newfield. At 6:30, Comedy Night at Brewer's Kitchen and Tap Room. At 7, All Grooves DJ Lounge at K-House. See if I can't find which DJ that is. I know next week at the K-House's DJ Lounge, it will be the DJ Duce following the Ithaca Festival Parade, where you can see and even join many of WRFI's DJs discoing down Cayuga Street from around, you know, the Ithaca Festival Parade around 6 o'clock. Get your lawn chair. Of course, half of you are probably in the parade, because that's how it goes. But if you're able to, you should catch us. We're going to be blasting the disco. We've got DJ Dijon and George from George's Sparkle Tone Hour here in the studio, playing deep disco cuts for the downtown disco theme for the Ithaca Festival. And we're going to be dancing and roller skating and riding our bikes down the festival route just after the Soil Factory, and hoping to see some of those soil creatures and moths and soil people doing the disco as well. Carrying on, also at 7 p.m., CL on Solid Ground at Bike Bar here in Ithaca. And also at 7, Jazz and Blues Night with Lava at the Ithaca Five and Dime. And at 8, it's Deliquest at the Nocturnal Cafe. You can see all the listings for this weekend and some into the future, as well as submit your event for consideration in our event listings over at wrfi.org/what's happening. Speaking of what's happening, here's a little more. Well, this has been Juliana Barwick, as I said. So nice, as Scoob says. Got to play it twice. But this is Mary Lattimore. Sometimes He's in My Dreams.

confortablement étendu et vous désirez vous détendre. Fermez les yeux. Gardez les yeux fermés et prenez conscience de la tension des muscles de votre corps.

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from the far reaches of Mongolia. That's Stereolab. Changing the vibe up here a little bit. From Electronically Processed, Switched On, Volume 4. These guys are catching a vibe. A very strange track before that. We're going to get to some more of it. From Will Powers, the name de plume of rock and roll photographer Lynn Goldsmith, with her comedy send-up of self-help stuff. That was Adventures in Success, in case you thought that was a little over the top. I think that's the idea. Strange.

on that record. Far out, far out, far out stuff, for sure. You know, it's an election year, and I wanted to give you a little bit of election-related information. Here in New York State, the last day to apply via mail or online portal for a primary ballot. I think this is the application to vote remotely by mail-in ballot. That's June 13th. Early voting starts on June 13th and runs through June 21st. Primary election day is June 23rd. And of course, the general election day is November 3rd, but that's always off yet. I'll get you a little information on some of the candidates in the area during the next break, but in the meantime, here's a little more Will Powers for you.

0: most of our time apart.
1: That's what I mean. You don't understand me. I can't go on feeling these double binds between us.
0: It would probably take years of conventional marriage counseling to straighten out this relationship. Fortunately for them and many other couples like them, there is another method.

0: Listen, Jerry, I thought I was pregnant, and you know why? Because you came inside me, and you knew you shouldn't have. You only care about satisfying yourself.
1: You thought you were pregnant and didn't tell me?
0: Why bother? It's my decision.
1: You're wrong, baby. It's our decision.
0: Our decision? I never knew you felt this way about us.
1: Before you realize what is happening,

0: just one enjoyable evening of dancing for mental health.
1: I can't believe I put you through all that soap opera suffering and you stayed with me.
2: Instead of just telling you I loved you, I should have listened to what you needed.
1: If you love me or not doesn't even seem to matter anymore. It's how much I can love you.
3: Okay. Karen and Jerry. Glad to have been with you on your healing journey there. You're taking the scenic route here on WRFI.

from 1978, Ryuichi Sakamoto with Thousand Knives, the long version. You're taking the scenic route with me, Felix, for another 10 minutes before we reach our final destination, friends. Thanks for hanging out. If you're still out there, I know you are. Before that, little short ditty from Kate LeBon and Group Listening, that was The Light from 2020. Here It Comes Again, an EP on Mexican Summer. Thanks to Numero Group, that was Houston and Dorsey with Ebb Tide from 1968. Crazy guitar echo tremolo thing happening there. Yasuaki Shimizu before that, Peruvian Pink from the excellent Kirin release. And another one from Lynn Goldsmith, a.k.a. Will Powers, Dancing for Mental Health, the title cut from that very strange record. I want to just say thanks to the Youth Radio Project for injecting just some much welcome levity on these airwaves. I'm trying to learn from the youth and do a little bit of the same. Keeping it fun here with hope and keeping it weird. That's how we do at WRFI. As promised, I wanted to give you a little more information on elections coming up. It is, of course, primary season very soon. Leah Webb will be up for re-election, and Republican Mike Bowles is uncontested on the primary side, so Mike Bowles will likely meet Leah Webb head-to-head this fall. Anna Kellis is uncontested. No candidates have announced to run against Anna Kellis in New York's fifth 125th District, New York State Assembly. Thomas O'Mara will be... there's only one Democrat announced to run against O'Mara, so James Babreski will likely be uncontested in the Democratic primary there. Josh Riley. No primary for Josh Riley. Some folks fairly dissatisfied, but no one mounted a Democratic Party challenge to Riley. However, Republicans Peter Oberacker and Alexander Portelli are competing in the June primary to run against Josh Riley. That's Peter Oberacker and Alexander Portelli. And then over in New York's 23rd Congressional District, Nick Langworthy. There's a four-way primary to compete against Langworthy in the 23rd. Stephen Collins, Aaron Geis, Jeff Rayner, and Kevin Stocker are all competing there. So if you live in that area and you want to participate in the elections, they are coming up. As I said, primary election day is June 23rd, and early voting starts on June 13th. All right, we only have about five more minutes. Sam's out today, so there'll be some music coming up. And I'll leave you with this very strange bit of strangeness. Synthetic relaxation. Favorite music selections performed by organ, modified ace tone, rhythm ace, and custom oscillators, hand-coded vocal synthesis. This is
The Yard went on forever. Thanks for hanging out. Be back next week.

got love at home. Oh, darling. Oh, darling. You are the one I love. She leave me. She leave.

have love. I have love. I got love at home. Oh, darling. Oh, darling. You are the one I love. She leave me. She leave me.

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Here I'm on. Do long, do long, do long, do long, do long, do long, do long, do long, do long, do long, do long, do long, do long, do long, do long, do long, do long, do long, do long, do long, do long, do long, do long, do long, do long, do long, do long, do long, do long, do long, do long, do long, do long, do long, do long, do long, do long, do long, do long, do long, do long, do long, do long, do long, do long, do long, do long, do long, do long, do long, do long, do long, do long, do long, do long, do long, do long, do long, do long, do long, do long, do long, do long, do long, do long, do long, do long, do long, do long, do long, do long, do long, do long, do long, do long, do long, do long, do long, do long, do long, do long, do long, do long, do long, do long, do long, do long, do long, do long, do long, do long, do long, do long, do long, do long, do long, do long, do long, do long, do long, do long, do long, do long, do long, do long, do long, do long, do long, do long, do long, do long, do long, do long, do long, do long, do long, do long, do long, do long, do long, do long, do long, do long, do long, do long, do long, do long, do long

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0: This is National Native News. I'm Brian Bull, sitting in for Jill Freitas. The South Dakota board is pausing a hearing on a uranium exploration project in an area considered sacred to regional Native American tribes. Megan O'Brien of South Dakota Searchlight explains.
1: The board was in its third day of a hearing on an application by Clean Nuclear Energy Corporation and its Canada-based parent company, Nexus Uranium. The entities applied for a permit to drill near Craven Canyon, 7 miles north of Edgemont, South Dakota. The board went into a private session to discuss legal matters. When board members emerged, they announced the hearing would be adjourned until further notice. They did not give further details. Meanwhile, a project opponent has filed a federal lawsuit against the board, the state, and the company seeking the permit. The lawsuit alleges violations of due process, citing concerns about language interpretation and a heavy law enforcement presence at the hearing. The state board failed to provide a Lakota interpreter for the first day of the hearing after promising to make one available. Lakota-speaking tribes formerly controlled the Black Hills as part of the Great Sioux Reservation. There is ancient Native American art on the walls of Craven Canyon near the proposed drilling site. Neither the state officials nor the company proposing the drilling immediately responded to South Dakota Searchlight's request for comment. For National Native News, I'm Megan O'Brien.
0: Today, in Lake Andy, South Dakota, an estimated 200 people are expected to walk in honor of missing and murdered Indigenous women and relatives. While it's the seventh such event, it'll be the first one since its founder died. Last September, Sharon Assatoyer, founder of the Native American Community Board, died. She was an advocate for preventing violence against women and launched the first honor walk in 2018. Florence Hare is the interim executive director of the NACB. She says the walk will begin and end in Lake Andes City Park.
2: We're not protesting. We're just walking to bring awareness. We're going to walk by the sheriff's office. We're not going to walk onto his property. And then we're also going to walk by the courthouse.
0: Hare says there are many unsolved cases in South Dakota, and that includes the Lake Andes area. She says for years, there has been suspicions that certain parts of town were especially dangerous. This includes an old U.S. Army facility by Fort Randall Dam.
3: Sometimes our women would go missing, and it was because they were hanging around down there. So there is a very long history of MMIW. Our grandmothers, they would sit us down and say, don't go by that place, it's bad. You could go missing, you know, they'll take you and that's it, you're gone.
0: Hare adds that there's been much mistrust between the Native community and local law enforcement.
2: We are just in an area where there's no oversight on law enforcement or what happens out here. It's like the Wild Wild West.
0: There will be mention of Assatoyer during the event, but Hare says the focus will be on the MMIW and MMIR cases. Other events organized by the NACB will honor Assatoyer in good time, she says. As for the turnout, she expects about 150 Native people and 50 allies. Of the 102 missing persons cases in the South Dakota Missing Persons Clearinghouse, 65 are Native people. That's almost two-thirds of the total cases. And the first Native person to travel in space visited students and other guests yesterday at the Shoshone-Bannock Hotel and Event Center in Fort Hall, Idaho. KIFI Local News 8 reports that John B. Harrington, a citizen of the Chickasaw Nation of Oklahoma, discussed his three spacewalks and visit to the International Space Station in 2022. The Native astronaut has Idaho connections and graduated from Aviation Officer Candidate School in 1984, then joined the Astronaut Corps in 1996. Harrington said he used to sit in a cardboard box and dream of going to the moon. He shared his story and took questions from Shoshone-Bannock students. This is National Native News. I'm Brian Bull in the KLCC studios in Eugene, Oregon.
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8: Welcome, welcome. Thank you for tuning in. This is DJ Hirarani, and my show, The Black Lodge, begins. This is my third show on air. I'm very excited about this particular list because it's all of my favorite noise bands. We're going to start off with Sting, Sting, Sting by The Stick Lipstick, and then Arab on Radar, followed by some Blonde Redhead and U.S. Maple. Thank you so much for tuning in. 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

Welcome back. If that was the first time you heard Lightning Bolt, you're welcome. They are a fantastic, just insane band. And that song was called Assassins from their album Wonderful Rainbow. Prior to that, we heard Blonde Redhead Bipolar off of their album Fate Can Be Just As Good. And prior to Blonde Redhead, we heard Erebon Radar, their song Inventor, which is off of the album Stolen Singles from 2003. And before Erebon Radar, we started off with The Sick Lipstick, Sting, Sting, Sting from 2003 as well. I haven't found a lot of information about The Sick Lipstick, so if you know anything about this band, please let me know. All I have is that they came out with this one album in 2003. Sting, Sting, Sting is the release as well, and they're on Tiger Style Records. So, just a couple of what's happening here in Ithaca and in the around areas. Evan Horn and Emmett Scott at Danby Food and Drink in Danby is happening tonight at 6 o'clock. And then also at 6 o'clock is the Kabaka Pyramid at Stone Bend Farm in Newfield. We also have comedy night at Brewer's Kitchen and Tap Room at 6:30. And at 7, All Groups DJ Lounge at K House. So lots of fun things that are goings on in Ithaca and the surrounding areas. And if you want to find out more, please check out wrfi.org/what's happening. Back to the music. We're going to now hear from US Maple. State is bad. Thanks for tuning in.

Thanks for tuning in. We just heard from Liars. There's Always Room on the Broom from their album 2004, the release They Were Wrong, So We Drowned. Prior to Liars, we heard Enon, Shoulder, a band also a part of the Brooklyn music scene, also part of signed to Touch and Go Records, the same label that signed Blonde Redhead earlier on in their career. And before the break, we listened to U.S. Maple, State Is Bad, from their album Long Hair in Three Stages. Excellent, excellent song to introduce you to the entire Providence sound, which is U.S. Maple, Airborne Radar, and many other really cool bands. Some announcements for you all. There is a free rabies clinic Wednesday, May 27th at the Danby Fire Hall. Rabies is a deadly disease that attacks the central nervous system. Once symptoms appear, it's almost always fatal. The good news? Rabies is preventable. New York State requires rabies vaccinations for dogs, cats, and ferrets. 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Cats and ferrets must be in carriers, dogs must be on leashes or in carriers, and owners are asked to bring proof of prior vaccination for the 3-year certificate. Pre-registration is preferred, but walk-ins are welcome, and you can learn more at TompkinsCountyNY.gov/health/rabies. Back to the music. We have some more fun noise coming up, and I wanted to play a band called Palberta. And they are a trio that is based in Brooklyn. And I saw them live in Atlanta a long time ago. So I find this band to be so fun. I'm going to play their CD because I have a mix CD of theirs. So here is Palberta, and the song is called Sweet Pap. Thanks for tuning in.

Such a lovely and dizzying song. That was Whatever Brains, and the track is titled Summer Jammin' 2, also a band I saw in Atlanta many, many years ago. Prior to Whatever Brains, we heard from Women. The track is Eyesore from their 2010 album Public Strain. And prior to Women, we heard The Chinese Stars, Girls of Las Vegas from their album A Rare Sensation from 2004. And we began with Palberta, the band Palberta, and the track is called Sweet Pap.

The album is called My Pal Birda. Couldn't find it in the database, but they're definitely on Bandcamp if you want to check them out. They're a fantastic band. We're going to go for a little bit longer. I'm now going to play another song by Erebon Radar. This one is called Running for Asthma. Thanks for tuning in to the Black Lodge.

Whoa, that was really loud. That was The Locust, their song Live from the Russian Compound, just under a minute long. Prior to that, we heard Erebon Radar, Running for Asthma, long drony song. And before that, we heard Whatever Brains, Summer Jammin' 2. I just have a little bit of time left, so I'm going to play two more songs for you. One is going to be by the band DNA and their song titled Blonde Redhead, which is where the band Blonde Redhead got their band name from. And then one more song to close us out by the band A-Frames. Thanks for tuning in to The Black Lodge. Talk to you soon.

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2: From Feature Story News in Washington, I'm Nick Harper. U.S. President Donald Trump says the U.S. wants access to Iran's stockpile of enriched uranium and is ruling out Tehran imposing tolls on the Strait of Hormuz. The president's been speaking about what a peace deal might look like after he told reporters on Wednesday that discussions were in their final stages. He made the latest comments in the Oval Office.
3: We want it open. We want it free. We don't want tolls. It's international. It's an international waterway. They're not charging tolls because this is the nuclearization of a country that some people would say is somewhat crazy. And we cannot let Iran have a nuclear weapon. That's all it is. We can't let it.
2: It comes as the U.S. House of Representatives is expected to vote on legislation that would severely limit President Donald Trump's ability to continue to wage the war against Iran. A similar war powers resolution passed the Senate earlier this week. Two police officers who defended the U.S. Capitol on January the 6th, 2021, have sued to block anyone from receiving payouts from the Trump administration's new $1.8 billion settlement fund for people who claim to be victims of politically motivated prosecutions. Epson's Kate Fisher has more from Washington.
4: In their lawsuit, the police officers argue the Trump administration's new anti-weaponization fund is illegal and dangerous. The Justice Department has indicated that the fund will be used to compensate people who suffered weaponization and lawfare under previous presidential administrations. Some Trump supporters who were convicted of violent crimes against police officers on January the 6th are anticipating major payouts. Acting Attorney General Todd Blanche and Vice President J.D. Vance have not ruled that out. Kate Fisher, Washington.
2: U.S. Secretary of State Marco Rubio will visit India this weekend with trade, defense and energy at the top of the agenda. New Delhi and Washington have been negotiating a trade pact for several months. Now, reports suggest a U.S. investigation into alleged unfair trading practices by Indian sectors could complicate talks, as FSN's Ishan Garg reports from New Delhi.
5: There is now one major sticking point which might not be part of the trade pact at all. There is an investigation in the US against Indian sectors, particularly looking at seven sectors. Among them, chief, are solar modules and Indian steel, with the US Department of Trade representative saying that India has excess capacity of steel and solar modules and it is therefore competing unfairly in the international trade markets. And if that investigation leads to them finding Indian sectors guilty of oversupplying the market, it could lead to tariffs on certain Indian products.
2: From Bureaus Worldwide, this is FSN.
6: I'm Clara, and we have a full meadow today populated by so many magical entities. Thank you all for joining us, punk and poetry. We've got Elena, we've got Nick, we've got Aaron, we've got Keegan, and we have Ember, and they are all here to share some of the magic that's happening. So, punk and poetry. Let's get punk and poetry 101. We've got Elena and Nick on the mics here. How did it start? And tell us about Practice At and Ithaca DIY Poetry.
7: Yeah, I'll start it off. So, Practice At started in like, what, when did you start? Aaron started Practice At. I didn't do it. I just helped sometimes. Like, yeah, right after the pandemic, Aaron restarted the music scene with Practice At.
8: Aaron does so much.
7: He's shaking his head, but it's the truth. it was originally at a bar. It used to be practice at Pete's, but then it shifted, and now we do it all over the place, and then it got too big, and he asked me to help, and now we book a bunch of bands regionally, and we do just a tremendous amount of shows, something like 75 a year-ish.
8: That's a lot. Absolutely insane.
7: A whole lot of shows. And then punk and poetry became a thing. It was originally, we had a slot at the Downstairs, RIP. We had a monthly series that shifted from just like shows to punk and poetry. We did a Gaza benefit fundraiser, and then Keegan of DIY poetry fame, who's also standing here next to me, came to us with the idea to continue it, to turn the Downstairs series into punk and poetry, and it really just kind of took off from there. And I'd say it's like a little over a year old now, I think.
8: Yeah, I think our first show was after the Gaza benefit. It was Under the Bridge, I think. It was a huge kickoff, a bunch of bands, and essentially we just had all of these shows going on, and there's that little bit of space that happens between bands where people are going outside taking their smoke break, and we're like, wait a minute, this is prime time right here.
9: It's free real estate.
8: Exactly, free real estate. And so we're thinking, I mean, Keegan and I, we had met through the open mic scene, and we're seeing all these people with incredible talent, incredible things to say. And poetry just has that thing about it to where poetry is punk. And so when we're surrounded by punk, we're also surrounded by poetry. So why not give those people extra space, extra time, extra attention that, frankly, we need to give them more of? And so here's this free real estate. Let's get them behind a mic.
7: I think it really fits the ethos of Practice At, too, which is like trying to give people opportunity to showcase what they have. And then just kind of like trying to mix audiences too.
8: Oh, absolutely.
7: Things can get really insular in music scenes around here too. And we've done like a handful of mixed modality shows and performances. And punk and poetry, it's just like the music and the poet formats just really went so hand in hand and flowed so well.
8: Yeah, these are two communities that already overlap so much. Mm-hmm. And now here we have a space to celebrate both. And it was just perfect.
7: I know. And both those crowds would like that, both of those things, but they don't go to each other, you know, so.
6: I see it introducing new people into the poetry scene, seeing someone like them on stage doing poetry readings and saying like, oh, that could be me. I'm gonna bring my Notes App poetry out next
8: exactly.
6: open mic.
8: One of the key features of the monthly series that we do is having that 30-minute open mic in the beginning where it's just a list. Anyone can sign up, and oftentimes we see people who go to a show, they maybe don't sign up the first time, and the next time we see them on the open mic list, and it's just so cool seeing people.
7: That's my favorite.
8: Like, it's so cool just seeing people actually, like, in real time get inspired and say, oh my god, I want to do that.
7: And they go up there and read the most moving thing,
8: most
7: and I'm
8: moving.
7: Like, what the heck? You've been holding that in the entire time.
8: It was our goal to create this, like, super, super safe and encouraging space, and we've been able to witness it grow into that, and we're so proud.
6: I'm so proud. I'm so happy to have you all here. Y'all are featuring so many amazing poets and bands next on, what's the date for our listeners?
8: May 23rd.
6: May 23rd.
8: Saturday.
6: It's a huge punk and poetry fest. So bringing together some incredible bands and poets. We've got Ember Babiak in the studio today, who is on the bill. So we're going to hear from them very, very soon. Also, Martha Pagan, Liz Bowen, Ryan Skrebelak, Anna Celeste, Connor Lloyd, Gina Varicio, Sarah Barden, Ashley Cake, and Marty Kane are going to be at this festival. Some familiar names from punk and poetry's past. And then on the band side, we've got The Take, Don Zantara, legendary producer, and then Evil Sex Witch, Our Locals, Are Not, Little Liar, Chimes of Bayonets, Goon Squad, as well as Joyous Shrub, which we will be hearing some Joyous Shrub very, very soon. But first, we got Ember on the mic now. Hi, Ember.
10: Hi, Clara.
6: Welcome back.
10: Thanks.
6: It's a pleasure, always.
10: Thank you for having me.
6: Is there anything in particular you are looking forward to bringing to punk and poetry this festival?
10: Oh, I'm excited to get to do swears. I am.
6: I'm holding you back.
10: Well, you know, rules are rules, and, you know, I respect them when possible. But I've got that long poem, the PRI that I wrote recently, Keen, that has got a few. Yeah, I'm going to read one, or declaim one section in my set at the festival. But that's not what I'm going to read right now. Although it certainly does deal with one of the themes of Keen. This is they. They harvest calm from the middle of the storm, show their blue like a moth's underwing, a flash to startle predators and buy them time to escape. In a museum meant to showcase our progress as a species, they would be the owl sporting both horns and spots. Imagine how a blacksmith's hammer would echo in a canyon. This is their voice on the phone as they inform their parents they're done being a she. This is the pearl they've extracted from the damp and ugly shell of their existence up till now, that they can ruffle feathers and survive, shake their head no as many times as they need, draw a ring around themselves into which only what they want can enter. They don't care if all they've got is two bits of copper to rub together, being themselves in whatever weather, the best kind of wealth.

0: Surf My Blood by Joyous Shrub, one of the many, many bands you can find at the upcoming Punk and Poetry Fest being held at Stone Bend Farm on Saturday, May 23. And we've got a bunch of the organizing team here and a poet. And we just heard Ember's poem. Ember's going to be declaiming at the event. And we've also got Elena, one of the organizers and Ithaca DIY poetry team members here to share some of her own words.
1: Hello. I am so funny because I have very few poems that have titles, and so this is not one of them. I promise my other one does. This one's untitled. I saw myself as a dry leaf floating down from a tree hanging over an empty pool. I imagine that leaves can feel themselves about to fall, but still unsure of exactly when. I fell, looking up to not see where I would end up. I knew it would be a while. It can be hard to lean into the open air, nothing to do but be swept into everything. I feared I would fall into nothing. I feared I would fall until the end of time. The water was freezing at first. It painted chills along my back until I was fully coated and floating. Ripples marked my place, alerting the masses. The initial urge was to struggle, to fight back, to be angry, and to return. Until I looked up again. The sun looked so much clearer from the pool. Nothing blocking the view. The cool on my back reflected the heat on my front. And I was carried by the water. And I am so thankful that I was and will continue to be carried.

0: Hello, you are in the My Meadow on WRFI Community Radio for you and everyone you know. And today I'm joined by the punk and poetry organizing team. There's a big festival happening on the 23rd. Right now I've got Nick and Aaron on the mics to tell y'all a little bit more. So first off, what is it take to put on a huge event like this with so many bands, so many poets? What's that like?
1: It's a lot of emailing.
0: Yeah, right.
1: Constant communication with people. That's pretty tough.
0: Mm-hmm. Yeah. And I'm sure everybody's juggling different priorities, different stuff. So finding a date mm-hmm. is also probably pretty hard and and a space. Stonebend Farm is a really great place to bring it to. I want to give our listeners a little picture of what that venue is like.
2: Yeah, Stonebend, magical, absolutely magical place. I remember, I think the first time we connected with Terry, Aaron and I just went out there. Terry's the owner of Stonebend Farm, shout out Terry. And just is like so open to like whatever we were gonna throw at him, which is really cool. And honestly, like compared to the conversations we had that day, what we've been doing is like fairly mild. So hopefully we get a little crazier in the future. Yeah, but Stonebend is great. It's out, where is it?
1: Newfield.
2: It's in Newfield. I don't know. A little somewhere out in the sticks. yeah, great pizza, great beer, absolutely wonderful atmosphere. Nice big outdoor stage. We have done festivals there in the past that have gone really well, even when things went awry. A lot of good problem solving went. But yeah, it's just a really wonderful spot, and Terry creates like a really, really beautiful atmosphere for it. And Terry is a very music-minded person, an event-minded person, and is so ready to like make cool things happen. And I think we get really, really lucky with that with him, and we're really lucky to have a space like that where we can kind of do whatever we want to an extent, and he'll figure out a way to make it happen. And as far as like even like accessibility stuff too, we talk about like, you know, it's kind of out there. Part of like the ethos of Practice Yet is like, how can we get everybody involved in this? And we've talked about just different ways that we can accommodate it and things like that, which has always been really nice. So just having, you know, somebody who has that at the forefront of his mind, I think is really great too. So I think we've been really lucky with being able to do cool stuff at Stonebend. Go to Stonebend, buy pizzas.
0: It's They're almost great. Like what it takes is having people who say yes and like mm-hmm. help make it happen. I can tell that you all are yes people who are down to try new things, try different things, problem solve, figure out concepts and actualize them. Because like you can have an idea and it doesn't always work out. Maybe you need to try it again in a different place, in a different time, in a different band and different poets. So it's fun seeing all the iterations of the events you all put on. And this one's going to be really different. I heard hair color art is coming. Is that true?
1: Cool. Yeah, we have Kristen doing a mohawk booth.
0: A mohawk booth.
2: Nice. Right on.
0: Oh, so cool.
2: Kristen's also a wonderful patron of the arts.
3: Shout out, Kristen.
0: Yep. Yeah.
4: Woo! Hair color art.
0: Wow. So you can look forward to poets, a mohawk booth, pizza, drinks, and lots of bands. Do either of you want to say anything about the bands that are coming? We've got some out-of-towners, right?
2: Yeah. Talk about the big ones.
0: Yeah.
1: We have The Take coming through. They're like a boy band, like a super group kind of made up of like Madball and Biohazard. Some like New York City hardcore legends. It's pretty cool. And Don Zientara is like a legendary producer. He did like Fugazi and Minor Threat, all his early DC hardcore. It's really cool. He's doing like a Q&A before a set too, which would be really nice.
0: Ooh, I love that. And then we've got a bunch of local bands, Buffalo Hardcore, Evil Sex Switch, we know them.
1: Yeah.
0: And then Joyous Trev, which you play bass in and you play drums in.
2: I do.
0: Y'all have so much going on. What is it like hopping behind onto the stage when you're also organizing?
1: Stressful.
2: Yeah. Actually, kind of the way.
1: I did it for Metal Fest last year.
0: Yeah.
1: And I had like people come up asking me questions in the middle of my set, and I was just like, leave me alone.
2: That was me. I was the one asking questions.
0: It's like, you signed up for this. Yeah. You signed yourself up for this, actually.
2: Yeah, I think we've both done that like a handful of times. Yeah. But also that's like the nature of DIY show promotion is like, it's got to get done. Mm-hmm. So somebody's got to do it. And sometimes they just don't show up. And that's okay, because we're asking them to do it for free. So.
0: Yeah. Well, it's really cool. Thanks for being here. These are some of the people behind Practice At and Punga Poetry. We've also got Keegan in the studio who has a poem. Keegan, I first saw you at an open mic at the Downstairs, RIP, and now you're here.
3: I'm here now. My name is Keegan. I write words.
0: You want to read some of them too?
3: Yeah, I will read this right now. This is called Recipe. Are your poems written or grown? Do you plant idea seeds? Do you tend a garden daily or weekly? Do you water and weed and watch your poems develop, taking time to carefully cultivate? Or do you just let them grow wild and randomly harvest? When your words have reached an acceptable length, rhythm, or cadence, do you use a recipe? Or do you just eye the ingredients? Do you grab everything you have available, throw it in a bowl, mix the hell out of it, and guess on a baking temperature and time, hoping it all turns out fine in the end? If unsatisfied, do you start from scratch? Or do you try to carve it into some more pleasing shape? Or perhaps, like with myself, some metastasize like a disease until surgery must be done. You must dig deep inside, where they tend to delve and intertwine with your nerve endings, and even the most precise tools are not enough to excise them without pain. The poems I want to write hide in the crevices of my brain and must be coaxed out by reading them poetry or other writings of wonder, assuring them they're welcome, that I only mean to help them be comfortable in the outside air. The poems I need to expel fester and rot between my thoughts, slowing the regular speed of thinking, and must be expunged, lest the whole pipelines of thought running through my head be overtaken by a moldering mass that grinds everything to a halt like a zombie apocalypse. The poems I have to express ferment inside until ready to burst out, dripping all over my usual daily activities. And however much I clean, I can't get the smell off, so all day long I reek of the most recent poem. Coming back to everyday life after writing these poems is like rollerblading for hours, gliding along the pavement, cutting through the wind, then suddenly switching to shoes, walking on these spindly, unsteady sticks we call legs, pumping and pushing them against the ground to gain traction when minutes ago you were slicing through air. When the writing pours out like perfectly balanced and proportioned, prepackaged baking recipes put together by God's hand. And there's this enticing baked good steaming with curious smells before you, and you're thinking, how did I create this? But there was no packaged baking recipe, no God's hand, but your own. And afterwards, you're left reeling like a drunk in the daylight, feeling awkward and unsteady in the aftermath of the creative burst, in the normal daytime mundane life, wondering what you need to do to get that next piece of imagination you can hold in your hands, glowing and warm still from the oven that is your mind.

0: You are in the Mind Meadow on WRFI. I'm Clara, and I got Elena and Ember on the mics right now.
1: Hello.
0: We're going to talk a little more. We got Punk and Poetry Festival coming up. And Elena, I want to know a little bit more about the poetry side of things. Where do you get your poets?
1: So I'll do a quick plug. Link in bio. If you go to diy.ithaca.poetry. I think that's our handle.
2: It's not.
1: Ithaca.diy.poetry. Thank you, Nick. It has those three things in it. Figure the order out. But in our bio, we do have a link tree that goes to How All Good Things Start, a Google form. We'll ask a bunch of information about you. We always love to get new poets out here. But I would say the majority of our featured poets come from who we meet out in the scene. I mean, we've met so many wonderful people through the open mic scene. We've met you through the open mic scene.
0: True that.
1: Keegan and I met through the open mic scene. We met everybody through the open mic scene. So we'll honestly get our feet on the ground, just go out and find people whose work that we like. This is just the kind of community, Ithaca is the kind of town to where if you like something, go up and tell someone that you love their work. And from there, these beautiful relationships form. So a lot of our features have come from just work that we've seen that we like. Or as I was talking about, we have our open mic section at the beginning of every one of our monthly series shows. And from those open mics, we've met some wonderful people whose work that we've wanted to give more attention to, more time to. And people who will come to the show as well and be like, hey, I know someone who has really great work and they want to be behind the mic. Can we make that happen? Absolutely. And so anyone whose general interest is there, anyone whose vibe is just, I want to feel punk for a night, I embody this energy, we are open arms welcome for it. But yeah, also link in bio.
0: I see you absolutely drawing people out of their shells at these events. Like, I've seen people go from just being a watcher, an observer, to participating. I think that's one of the things that's so beautiful about the Ithaca music and poetry scenes. You can be a part of it. Like, not just watching, but you could be behind the sound booth, or you could be helping organize stuff. If you have an idea, bringing it to someone. And we got a lot of yes people here, a lot of creative actors.
1: Absolutely. I'll say, as I was in that position when I moved here to Ithaca, I knew absolutely no one. I went to a random open mic, I read a poem, and I was cornered by two local poets, shout out Jada and Candy, who said, you have to keep doing poetry. We love your work, you have to keep doing it. And that's just evolved into this beautiful thing and being here today. And so if I can do that for someone else, not corner them, but if I could welcomingly encourage and support lifting up other people and their art, that's the absolute dream.
0: We've got Ember here, who's coming out of a chrysalis.
1: Beautiful butterfly.
3: Well, I'm kind of re-emerging. I emerged, you know, my book came out in 2010, and then I had a little freak out that you can read about at my blog, emberbabiak.com. My first blog post there is re-emergence. I like that when poets come into public, they're emerging, and I'm a butterfly hummingbird gardener, and I think it's great that that's what we do. We emerge. I went back underground, you know, and for like 10 years, and then sort of with some pain had to reacquire the habit of being public and of writing poetry. The habit of poetry had to be reacquired, and that was awful. But I did it, and so here I am.
0: So glad you did it, and now we get to experience your words and hear your poems, a lot of new poems you've been writing that you're bringing, but also some really amazing poems from your past that you're bringing back into the light. They deserve it.
3: Yes, thank you. I not to compare myself to Neruda, but Neruda abandoned his first book, and then it went out into the world on its own and without his name. felt sad about that, you know, and I kind of abandoned my baby, and I feel bad about that, but it's still here, and hopefully people will read it. I wanted to help the world and wrote a book about, you know, how, like, we shouldn't recognize each other's humanity and that war sucks. And, you know, and I really wish that I had not abandoned it because, you know, if I had pushed it in 2010, who knows, a butterfly's wing, you know, in the rainforest can make a hurricane somewhere else. Yeah. And damn it. I'm not going to do that again, and it's even scarier to be public right now, especially as a political poet, and I am a political poet because I spent my first 4 years after graduating with my degree in creative writing as a legal secretary in D.C. and had a working on K Street and had an up-close look at

0: you know, we're destroying the web of life of which we are a part. And if it isn't here to support us, you know, and you know, how many miles per gallon does a tank get, like, or a B-52, or like,
1: how much hybrid ones yet?
0: How much carbon is released with one of those big bombs? You know, it's like what's been going on for the past few years has sent us so far. We were starting to make progress, and then now, you know. Anyway, poetry.
2: You've got some choice poetry. Words for us.
0: I do. This one is called "So Much." So far, I may never know the joy of being a grandmother. Imagine enjoying whatever comes with my offspring's joy. In the woods out back, coyotes stalk their prey. In the maze of my thoughts, I hunt for the thread I dropped. We seek a medicine for the heart mind that's been under siege. Gratitude waves its arms overhead. Mute, it carries a sign. Eat me. I should crochet a net to gather the ghosts of butterflies. They want to know why their progeny's numbers have dwindled. I used to think I needed a lectern to lean on. Really, it hid my shaking hands. Beside my bed, there's a stack of books unread. Inside my head, there's a stack of books unwritten. The time I've wasted ought to make me blush. I haven't blushed in a mighty long time. I once rammed my elbow into a mean girl's gut. In catalpa trees, orb weaver webs catch hummingbirds. Look at this pretty bowl of salt. The dried tears of girls forced to give birth. What does it mean if a bride wears green? And if the other bride wears yellow? Truth, brush off the dust of centuries and come on over. Truth, brush off the dust of centuries and come on over. In my old garden, cypress vines smothered a wedding arch. Hummingbirds mated, their aerial ballet fueled by its nectar.

0: My Meadow on WRFI. We just heard a piece from Ember Babiak and then a little bit of Minutemen, and we're back with Keegan. So, Keegan, you're part of the team putting on Punk and Poetry Festival at Stone Bend Farm in just Saturday and a half. Wait, that's not a good way to say it. It's not this Saturday, but next Saturday on the 23rd.
1: May 23rd.
0: And it starts at 12. It goes like all day, right?
1: All day.
0: Yep. You can swing by for pizza and poetry and mohawks and more and more.
1: It's a three-piece. Punk, poetry, and pizza.
0: Punk, poetry, and pizza. Wow.
1: Anyways.
0: So I wanted to know from you, because you are a total punk inside and out. What is punk to you?
1: So punk to me is rebellion. It's resistance. It's raw emotion. And it can even be innocence and vulnerability. It can be a lot of things. But the biggest thing is that there's words, right? And there's power in those words. We think it starts with music. It starts with a written word, right? But the loudest thing we know is punk, right? And there's a lot of power and energy in that. But that same spirit does resemble that of poetry, right? Mm-hmm. There's a space between those points, right? A Venn diagram where they meet, where this powerful spirit through the words, it ties them both together. They are similar, they are the same, they are different, they're connected. And we wanted to create a space where those two things met, to get some poetry people into punk, to get some punk people into poetry, to get people who are a little bit of one or the other and get it all mixed in there. But the biggest thing was to invite community in, was to make it a thing that people could see that they have agency. And it starts with just, you know, writing words down. And then the next step is saying it in front of other people. The next step is going to other shows and bringing your friends. And yeah. So punk is community, and punk is family.
0: Wow, that's awesome. That was poetry in and of itself. You are also a writer and a thinker, and really appreciate you bringing your ideas to action. And I also see a lot of that in punk. It's like, we're not just thinking about stuff, we're doing.
1: We're doing it.
0: We're doing it. We're doing it right here on WRFI. I'm sure you can learn more at WRFI.org. And you can also learn more about Practice At and Ithaca DIY Poetry on the interwebs. I think I've mostly seen you on Instagram. It's your primary form of communicating. But yeah, we're all connected. So if you reach out one way or another, you'll get to where you need to go. You can always email the studio at dj@wrfi.org, and you can always check out the different Instagrams of all of the people here. Ithaca.diy.poetry, right, Alina? And practice.at. Yep.
2: We're also just outside.
0: We are almost wrapping up for today. We've got one more poem from Ember coming up after a little musical interlude. Yeah, stay tuned here on WRFI.

0: My Meadow on WRFI. We are just wrapping up our show here tonight. I've got Elena and Ember here, who are both involved with the upcoming Punk and Poetry. And I wanted to know what y'all are looking forward to for the event.
1: I'm excited to be getting to declaim my poetry in front of what sounds like it's going to be a very receptive crowd. Mm-hmm. Just seeing so many people together who love both music and poetry, I think is going to be a lot of fun. And also, maybe selling some of my books. I will have copies of Conspiracy of Leaves there. Mm-hmm. I recently got myself another box of them. I'm also going to be selling a zine, probably raising money for mutual aid or something. I'm going to be publishing the poets, anybody who wants to give me work from the festival in it, and maybe some memes and some essays and some rants and, yeah, you know, some fun stuff. And I took advantage of the opportunity of the excuse to get a good stapler.
0: Nice.
1: To make a zine-making stapler. And I think I might even go ahead and join the Ithaca Generator, yeah, so that I can use the little laser machine to make a fun cover and to print. I already bought some nice textury hemp paper for the covers. And since I'm going to get good at it, I figure maybe I'll go ahead and keep making zines. And maybe y'all could send me poetry for them.
0: Yeah, so, you can do a Mind Meadow zine.
1: That would be fun, right? Well, and you know, it's a lot. Poetry publishing is often very networky, you know, academic, incestuous, maybe, I don't know, you know, you know, I think it'd be kind of fun to have an outsider publication.
2: Yeah. So we have done, in my opinion, but we have tried really hard to grab poets from all reaches of the community and making sure to build this, like, really, over the past year, building this really open-armed, supportive, vulnerable, encouraging, excited community, and to give them a full day to just get together, combining all of these different awesome aspects of Ithaca is just so, so exciting. And to be able to commemorate it with a zine is absolutely huge. So that's going to be
1: awesome.
2: Do you know, so, so awesome.
1: When my husband, when we moved as a family to Ithaca, our kids were in school, and Brian had, you know, gone from, we've had to move for jobs. And when we came here, you know, I told him, like, the contract was up at the place where he was, and I said, you know, instead of getting another job, why don't we choose a place where we want to put down roots and then make it work? You know what I mean? And that's what we did. And we chose Ithaca for its culture. And when we first moved here, people would ask, like, what brought you to Ithaca, Cornell? And I mean, like, Ithaca. Ithaca brought me to Ithaca, actually. So we're here now. And I
0: celebrate.
1: Yeah.
0: And you've got one more poem for us tonight.
1: I do.
0: Sounds really special. Good ender.
1: Yeah. Yeah, thank you. This one is... You were talking about, Keegan, you know, and yours, like, you have to get something out. Well, I had to get this out, right? So, this is Pantoum for Peace. Schoolgirl's blood still soaks the soil. Here, roots wake in half-frozen ground. Fat cats crow at the rising cost of oil. We sank an unarmed ship and let them drown. Here, roots wake in half-frozen ground. I hear wind, but little bird song. We sank an unarmed ship and let them drown. These madmen have lost touch with right and wrong. I hear wind, but little bird song. What we've broken, we must mend. These madmen have lost touch with right and wrong. We know how this story has to end. What we've broken, we must mend. Hearts made clean, hands in the dirt. We know how this story has to end. The future restored by our work. Hearts made clean, hands in the dirt. We'll make tomorrow better than today. The future restored by our work. How long it'll take, I cannot say. We'll make tomorrow better than today. We'll start by purging hate from our own hearts. How long it'll take, I cannot say. Though every day we wait drives up the cost. We'll start by purging hate from our own hearts. Hate freaks will have to drop their favorite fix. Every day we wait drives up the cost. Power and perversions, a deadly mix. Hate freaks will have to drop their favorite fix. Something else can make their hearts go zing. Power and perversions, a deadly mix. The world's fouled by what those creeps are doing. Something else will make their hearts go zing. Whistling in the dark, headed for trouble. The world's fouled by what those creeps are doing. The world's souls wounded, children under rubble. Whistling in the dark, heading for trouble. Fat cats crow at the rising cost of oil. The world's souls wounded, children under rubble. Schoolgirls' blood still soaks the soil.

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1: Hey, y'all. Welcome to the Sparkletown Hour. It's 6 o'clock here on, let's keep this legal, WRFI 89.7 Odessa, 88.1 Ithaca, and WINO 91.9 Watkins Glen. That was a cool thing to get to listen to. Yeah, I think Saturday's going to be great. That's at Stone Bend Farm in Newfield. They've been doing some cool things, and the punk and poetry people have been all over doing, yeah, just cool stuff. It's a great way to, I think it's going to be a nice way to spend a Saturday, especially, it's all ages, which is nice, too. All right, let's play some records. Tonight is going to be all over the place. It's sort of my section of the shelves where things just don't really fit, so it's going to be novelty records, real people records, just all around weirdos. Let's start out with Jerry Adams.

I was married once to Betty Lou, and twice to Carol Sue. Those doggone women nearly drove me mad. I

0: Man, I don't know what it is. This keeps happening here. I promise you, well, at least it was at the end of the song. That was Tracy Borges with There's a Ghost in My Attic. Some real Holiday Inn vibes there, 70s. Wendell Austin before that. And let me just do this. All right. Ziggy Rodberg with I Want to Take You to Mars. Not a lot of the Star Trek filk got released on records. This is one of the few. And then Herbie Angel before that with Kohotek about the comet that freaked people out in the 70s. I'm only going to play one Batman song. I could have played a lot of Batman songs. I could have played an hour of Batman songs, but I'm only going to do one. This is The Camps.
1: This is the story of Batman and Robin. Batman is a huge and carries a big stick, like Robin is Batman's sidekick.

need some money. That's what I want, that's what I want. That's what I want, that's what I want.

0: make some money. That's what I want, that's what I want. That's what I want, that's what I want. I need some money, that's what I want, that's what I want, that's what I want. Give me some money,
1: that's what I want,
0: a whole lot of money,
1: that's what I want.
0: I need some money,
1: that's what I want.

Hey y'all, hold on. There we go. All right. What do we have there? We had a little trio of song poem records, which if you're not familiar, you would send in your poems and people would make records for you, and then you would pay to get copies and sell to your friends. And 99 times out of 100 they're terrible, but sometimes they're pretty good. Like that one was Rod Keith. Bill Joy did that 80s dancing sound song. And Jerry Jordan's copy actually came with the reject letter from the label that he sent it to. Let's see what's going on tonight. It's nice out. It's almost summer. Oh, DJ Lounge at K House. That's a really cool, chill hang. Sealy on Solid Ground at Bike Bar. Jazz and Blues Nice. Bleh. Jazz and Blues Night with Lava at the Ithaca Five and Dime. And Deliquest is at Nocturnal Cafe. All right, this next lady is intense. She's got some opinions and some stuff to say, but it's pretty charming and scary. This is Wanda K. Lechter.

When I think of amnesty, I think of George Washington at Valley Forge. When I think of amnesty, I think of Colin Kelly. When I think of amnesty, I think of all the boys at Harrisburg, Kentucky, who was on corregidor and baton when it fell, and who was in the Japanese death march. When I think of amnesty, I think of all the boys here in Indiana who served more than 6 years in a stinking prison camp in North Vietnam. When I think of amnesty, I think of Harry S. Truman at Aragon Force in World War I. When I think of amnesty, I think of John F. Kennedy when the PT-109 was shot from under him. When I think of amnesty, I think of Davy Crockett and Jim Bowie at the Alamo and George Armstrong Custer at the Little Bighorn. When I think of amnesty, I think of Richard M. Nixon, who served in World War II with honor, and Teddy Roosevelt and the Rough Riders. When I think of amnesty, I think of Audie Murphy and Sergeant Alvin C. York, who took on the whole damn German army single-handed and won the fight. And now in closing, when I think of amnesty, I think of my kid brother lying dead on the battlefield of Korea. Like the great American from Alabama said, if you don't love this country, leave it. If you do, stay here and fight for it. This is what I think.

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Will you lose your interest once you've had your fill? I cannot give an answer, so why should I compete? The love that you have offered is the love of a man who cheats.

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I walk life's streets on aimless feet and reach out cold white hands. I answer questions people ask.

mindless riddles, and I search to find life's key. 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Oh, but I've paid the price of wealth and boredom with a life that was given me. 'Cause I live in a house on Nowhere Street in a town called

When you are walking about sadly, how fortunate you are able to walk. 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Or complain how you feel, what a luxury your health really is. In a country such as ours, with its trees and its flowers, and its days and its nights, full of freedoms and rights, can't we see what it means to be free? There's no country on earth like the land of our birth. We're Americans, and we're proud to be. But if you had a dollar, how you'd scream and you'd holler if someone tried to take it away. Listen to me, stranger. Your freedom's in danger. Look around at our country today. The left is too left, and the right is much too right, and the middle can't make up its mind. It's not others we should fear. Look into your mirror. A traitor in there you might find. He comes in many forms, dwells in offices and dorms, and forgets that American is his name. Or he elects a man and then does what he can to put his representative to shame. Or he feels that it's wrong for a nation to be strong, and a uniform is no way to be free. If we complacently ignore America's plea, we'll lose her and be unable to see that our enemies, of course, won't need to use force, because our enemies are already here. And as with Greece and with Rome, we'll soon give up our home if we don't realize that with every year, our youth can't see what it means to be an American in love with his land. So our example must show that we're proud to know we are Americans, and we understand that the bruises and scars on our stripes and stars are proof for the youth to see that Americans must strive to keep America alive. For freedom can never

All right, Joe, welcome back to the Sparkle Tone Hour. That was a song about Gamera. I think that might be the only song that I can think of about a giant flying turtle. Ricardo Montalban before that. I find that kind of crap hilarious. That was just as out there as any Private Press. It was not a hit. Speaking of not hits, I had to find out what this guy sounded like, and his name is Mr. Cool, and I think it's going to be cool.

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The streets up here are really dark and bare. 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I don't smell a revolution. The wars up here are very rare. 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I don't need my double-breasted. 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I look down at you people as you're going to your favorite steeple. 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

0: You know, there's a legend of a creature that lurks in the swamps and the mountains of North America. You may not believe that he lives, but let me reassure you, he's there. It was Memorial Day weekend back in 69 when we loaded up the canoes and headed for the river. It said he stands 8 feet tall, walks like a man, but I promise you, he's much bigger. The Indians call him Sasquatch. The mountain men call him Bigfoot. But I'll just call him Mean. He came out of the trees as we hit the rapids. The biggest thing I'd ever seen. He was big, black and hairy with deep set eyes, and he stood straight and tall. He let out a scream that curdled my blood. It was the Bigfoot call. Then with one huge hand he picked up a rock and hurled it high in the air. I can tell you with a straight face, I've never been so scared. He looked like he stood 10 feet tall, and he must have weighed 1,000 pounds. The next thing I knew, all hell broke loose, and the water was pulling me down. When I woke up, the mountain men had me, but they didn't say a word. With knowing eyes and solemn faces, silence was all that I heard. They never found the bodies of the 3 men who were with me, and not too many people will believe what I say. But there's one thing I'm sure of. There's something in those mountains, and he's still there today.
1: Well, y'all, we are getting towards the end here. We got like 4 minutes. I can sneak in one more song. Thanks for listening to the Sparkle Tone Hour. Hope you enjoyed it. I had fun. 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Next week, me and Dijon are going to be playing disco for the Ithaca Fest parade. So hope you guys can tune in. Let's finish out with Rod Rogers and that Martian Jubilee.

WRFI 89.7 Odessa, 88.1 Ithaca, and WINO 91.9 Watkins Glen. It is 7 o'clock and time for another exciting, confusing, relaxing edition of Night Toast. Going to start you off with three in a row from the first Hawkwind album, which came out in 1970. Going to start out with a song called The Reason Is. This is Night Toast, and I am Rich Recchia, along with you till 9 o'clock. I hope you have a fun time listening to the show, because I'll have a fun time doing it.

WRFI community radio from the heart of the Finger Lakes. Just got through hearing three in a row from Hawkwind from their debut album back in 1970. That song was called Seeing It As You Really Are. In front of that, Be Yourself and The Reason Is. Again, all three of those from the debut Hawkwind album, which came out in 1970, featuring Hugh Lloyd Langton on lead guitar. He would rejoin them 9 years later for their live 79 album, and then for the wonderful 1980 album called Levitation. Rich Recchia keeping it company until 9 o'clock, at which point Call to the Universe comes your way. For all you bus riders out there, TCAT Summer Service will be in effect Sunday, May 24th through Saturday, August 15th, along with weekend trips to the county's most cherished outdoor destinations. Riders can expect typical summertime service reductions due to students leaving town. But planners this year are sweetening the warm weather season with a new Route 23 that'll travel Saturdays and Sundays from downtown Ithaca to Tuganic Falls, Treeman, and Buttermilk State Parks. You can learn more at tcapbus.com. Heading back into the music. Going back to 1970 again with Deep Purple from the In Rock album. This is another lengthy track. It's called Flight of the Rat.

find the address. In front of that, we had another Deep Purple song from their Machine Head album, classic tune called Pictures of Home. And we started that set off with another Deep Purple song from the In Rock album back in 1970. That was a tune called Flight of the Rat. You are listening to Night Toast on WRFI. I am your jovial host, Richard Recchia. And for you New York Mets fans, you'll be happy to know that they broke a two-game losing streak by beating the Nationals today, 2-1. That still leaves them six games under 500, I think at 22 and 28. But, you know, it's the New York Mets, and I'll take a win where I can get it. Anyhow, back into the music. This is Whitesnake from their Snakebite album back in 1978. The song is called Queen of Hearts. You're listening to WRFI. This is Night Toast.

Repeat it. WRFI, community radio for you and everyone you know. That was Weird Al Yankovic from his album In 3D, which came out back in 1984. And that was his parody of the Michael Jackson song Beat It, and he called it Eat It. And it had a very amusing video to it. It did. In front of that, we had Uriah Heep from Return to Fantasy back in 1975, featuring John Wetton playing the Mellotron. And that was Why Did You Go? In front of that, we had Killing Joke from their album Nighttime back in 1985, a song called 80s. And we topped that set off with Whitesnake, Queen of Hearts, from their debut album back in 1978 called Snake Bite. It is 8 o'clock and time for the Electronic Ambient Hour of Night Toast. Gonna start things off with a record that I picked up a few months ago on vinyl. This is a man called Kramer. He has his own record label called Shimmy Disc. This is side two of his album Music for Films, edited by Mods. And we're going to start off with a song called Burial at Sea. This is Rich Recchia. You're listening to Night Toast.